0: $8 billion for a given year, and they specify how much should go to each of the disease areas, as they very well did. The president does not have the authority to ignore that and stop funding, for example, pandemic preparedness research. And I think this proposed rule will basically make that kind of grant termination a permanent, codified power of the president. That's what they are trying to do.
1: Liz Genexie, formerly a staffer at the National Institutes of Health until last year, when she resigned because the direction she saw the administration was heading.
2: Thanks, Roland. And now to Caroline Steele. How much have you got for us?
3: Well, I want to be greedy and start with two papers. So one that's been published recently, the other was published at the start of April, and they're both about geoengineering Arctic sea ice. So, as we all know, Arctic sea ice is melting at an alarming rate. It's expected to be completely gone in summertime by the 2030s, which is bad news for polar bears, but also bad news for the whole planet, because sea ice does this amazing thing where it basically reflects sunlight back into space and keeps the surface of the Earth cooler. So, this geoengineering idea is basically to cover the surface of this ice in seawater, which would then hopefully freeze and then thicken the ice and slow down its melting. That's the idea.
2: This is completely bonkers, isn't it?
3: Well, it's definitely an out there idea, but it has now been for the first time tested actually by two different field trials. So, one in Canada and one in Svalbard in Norway. So, scientists basically pump seawater from underneath the sea ice onto the surface, and both trials did successfully thicken the sea ice by like quite a substantial amount. But this is the interesting or maybe slightly disappointing part. So the scientists in Canada found that thickening the sea ice did slow the ice's melt. So it lasted for an extra 7 to 10 days in summer. But the scientists in Norway basically didn't find that the ice lasted any longer. It still melted by the same date. So really mixed results.
2: But also, we're talking about, I mean, I don't know the sort of precise comparator, although it's normally safe to say the area of Western Europe because you can change the size according to your needs. But this is a very, very big area of ice that you'd have to do something to.
3: Yeah, it's a huge area of ice. And I mean, so the Canadian scientists flooded 250,000 meters squared, but that's still a tiny, tiny fraction. And also, you've got to consider the fact that in sort of pumping the water onto the surface, you are warming the area a bit, and all the vehicles involved in the process will also have local warming effects. So, you know, there's a lot to go into and consider with this. And I also think it's worth saying that last year, 42 scientists wrote an article basically saying that polar geoengineering, including this sea ice thickening, is totally unfeasible and could distract from reducing emissions.
2: Well, look, have you got anything that can you take us somewhere less controversial and less depressing?
3: Definitely. Okay, so question. Tom, how does laundry happen on the International Space Station?
2: I would imagine messily or not at all.
3: Not at all. You're bang on. So there aren't washing machines on the International Space Station because they'd use up water, and water's in limited supply, right? It's heavy and expensive to bring up from Earth. And according to NASA, basically astronauts bring two small suitcases worth of clothes onto the International Space Station, and then basically they wear the same clothes for a very long time, and when they start smelling really bad, their clothes are loaded into a cargo spacecraft, thrown back down to Earth, and they burn up in the Earth's atmosphere.
2: So this reminds me of my student days, and I used to get around this with just deodorant. You just sort of spray a bit and then wherever it's needed, and then off you go.
3: I imagine it's, yeah, basically like that. And the International Space Station is a very temperature-controlled environment, so maybe you sweat less, or maybe you just smell a lot and no one says anything.
2: Have you got a solution?
3: Yes. So this is where the research comes in. So at the Astrobiology Science Conference in Wisconsin a couple of weeks ago, two scientists presented a really interesting solution, which is basically a laundry gun that kills the microbes on clothes that cause them to smell. And it works by blasting a mixture of helium, air, and water vapor with powerful bursts of electricity, and that creates ions of oxygen, so kind of charged particles. And these ions are then absorbed by the microbes on the clothes, and they kill the microbes, removing the smell. So it works well for a patch at the moment of about a centimeter wide. So they're currently on working on scaling it up, trying to make a plasma washing machine.
2: Look, I'm off to go and wash. so that's all from me. Goodbye. And from Caroline.
3: Goodbye.
2: And a reminder, you've been listening to BBC Inside Science with me, Tom Whipple.
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5: I'm Mohammed Hashim, and I'm in Sudan's capital, Khartoum, where kids have returned to school for the first time since civil war engulfed the country 3 years ago. But despite the relief, can the country's youth recover from the loss of education and the scars of war?
4: Assignment, Tuesday at 8:30 GMT. In 30 minutes, discovery.
6: Hello, I'm Jim Al-Khalili. I'll be speaking to the epidemiologist Dr. Seth Barclay about his career trying to get vaccines to people around the world, a task made all the more challenging by the current wave of vaccine scepticism.
4: This is the BBC World Service, the world's radio station.
7: This is the newsroom with Will Chalk. Iran has launched strikes towards Israel for the first time since the April ceasefire, and Iranian officials say it's just the start.
8: If it expands the attacks in this region or retaliates against Iran's actions, it will suffer even more bitter setbacks.
7: Here is the response from the IDF.
9: The Iranian terrorist regime made a grave mistake when it once again chose terrorism.
7: So just how fragile does this leave the peace? Analysis from our experts on the way. With the Peruvian presidential election seemingly on a knife edge, we'll hear from our correspondent there. And...
10: Zverev falls onto his back. He has exercised his demons on the Philippe Chatrier court.
7: For the first time since Boris Becker, a German tennis player has won a men's Grand Slam. More after the latest world news.
11: BBC News with Danielle Yawovietska. Iran has fired waves of ballistic missiles towards northern Israel in the first such attack since a ceasefire was agreed in April. The Israeli military says it intercepted all the missiles and no casualties were reported. The attack came hours after Israel carried out deadly strikes on what it said were Hezbollah targets in southern districts of the Lebanese capital, Beirut. Wira Davis is in Jerusalem.
12: A further warning from Iran's Revolutionary Guards Council that this attack was not a passing event, but the beginning of a full week of continuous strikes, places much of Israel on high alert. All schools are closed here tomorrow. But with Israel's military saying it would strike the enemy with determination as soon as the order is given, there's a real danger the conflicts in Iran and Lebanon could escalate quickly, unless there's a concerted effort to persuade all sides to pull back from the brink.
11: Following the attacks, President Trump has spoken by telephone to the Israeli Prime Minister Benjamin Netanyahu. Details haven't been made public, but Mr. Trump said earlier he would press him not to retaliate. He also said he wasn't happy about Israel striking southern Beirut earlier. Here's BBC Persian's Kashayar Jonedi.
13: From what we heard today from Washington, where Trump has been saying that, OK, you've already shot your missiles, that's enough, let's go back to the table, and he's also warned Israelis not to retaliate. The Iranians hope that they have sent the message they wanted, but there's always a chance of miscalculation. We still have to see how this unfolds and what will happen. However, the Iranians have warned the Israelis that if you retaliate our attacks tonight, then we're going to escalate on all fronts. And this is definitely that something that will put the ceasefire and the peace talks into danger.
11: Iran has suspended flights at the international airport in the capital, Tehran. Airspace in the west is also being closed until further notice. Syria has suspended operations at the airport serving its capital, Damascus, and closed its southern airspace for 12 hours. Iraq has declared its airspace closed for 72 hours. The Armenian Prime Minister, Nikol Pashinyan, has declared victory in parliamentary elections. Results from just over one-fifth of polling sites show his party has around 54% of the vote. It was being viewed as a test of the Prime Minister's push to deepen ties with the West. Rehan Dimitri is in Yerevan.
14: This country never held elections that were so closely watched by the outside world. In the run-up to these elections, Russia imposed a number of bans on Armenian produce. Armenia is a member of the Russia-led economic union, so that is going to hurt the economy here. Russia has also warned against Armenia forging closer ties with the EU.
11: You're listening to the World News from the BBC. Exit polls from the presidential election in Peru suggest there's a wafer-thin margin between the two candidates. Pollsters are giving the right-winger Keiko Fujimori, the daughter of the late President Alberto Fujimori, a lead of about one percentage point over her left-wing rival, the Congressman Roberto Sanchez. Voters are hoping the election would end years of political chaos that has seen a string of presidents jailed, deposed or impeached. Early results from Kosovo's snap election show that Prime Minister Albin Kurti's party has won the biggest share of the votes, but not enough to govern alone. It's Kosovo's third parliamentary election in less than 18 months, and the Election Commission says turnout has fallen. The new poll was forced after the parliament failed to elect a new president. China's President Xi Jinping says he wants to upgrade ties with North Korea and that the two countries would work together to safeguard a fair and just global order. Mr. Xi is expected to arrive in North Korea today for a two-day visit, his first in 7 years, to hold talks with the North Korean leader Kim Jong-un. The luxury Italian fashion house Prada has moved into clothing for astronauts, unveiling a protective inner layer for spacesuits set to be worn by NASA crew. Gabrielle Sungaleta reports.
15: No fashion house is as close to landing to the moon as Prada. The liquid cooling and ventilation garment, designed in collaboration with the Axiom Space Technology Company, circulates water through the tubes sewn into it. It is said to protect astronauts when they explore the lunar surface for the first time in more than 50 years. This makes Prada the first major luxury house to make inroads into the space industry. The move comes against a backdrop of a struggling luxury goods sector, with the war in Iran disrupting travel and denting luxury spending.
11: BBC News.
7: You're listening to the newsroom from the BBC World Service with me, Will Chalk. Well, if the ceasefire between Iran, Israel and the US was fragile before, it's even more so now. Iran has attacked Israel for the first time since the peace deal was agreed in April. Tehran says the strikes are payback for Israeli attacks on southern Beirut on Sunday. And it also says this new offensive will continue for the rest of the week. But the IDF spokesperson Effie Defrin said the Israeli military will continue to hit Lebanon.
9: The Iranian terrorist regime made a grave mistake when it once again chose terrorism. The regime is trying to create a new equation when it conducts direct fire on our territory in response to the IDF attacks on Dahiya. We will not allow this.
7: Our correspondent Sebastian Usher is in Jerusalem and he gave me his analysis of the Iranian attack.
16: This is, to some extent, I would say, a gesture from Tehran at the moment, rather than a full-out expression of its intent to resume its full-scale attacks on Israel. As far as the Israeli government is concerned, they are saying that they will respond, they will retaliate. The head of the IDF has said that it's poised and ready when it gets the order. The Israeli Prime Minister Benjamin Netanyahu is holding a meeting with his top security and military officials, and that is after a phone call that he's had with President Trump. President Trump has essentially been trying to talk it down, essentially a message to Iran. It's made its message clear. Now it needs to get back to a negotiating table and appealing to Israel not to retaliate.
7: Yeah, because this could all be so significant in what it means for the situation in the Middle East. The IDF is hell-bent on attacking Lebanon, and unless it stops, it's really hard to see how that can play out into any type of peace deal.
16: Yes, I think that's become increasingly true over the past few days. Iran has made that perhaps its strongest red line. I mean, before that, it was about how its enriched uranium would be dealt with and the billions of dollars that it wants unfrozen. But also, as you say, that conflict in Lebanon, despite there having been two ceasefires sort of agreed, it doesn't look like Israel is scaling down its offensive, certainly in the south of Lebanon, its ground offensive there. And Hezbollah doesn't look like it is going to stop firing its rockets. It's essentially a standoff where, under the ceasefire they are both expecting the other to guarantee before they do anything. So Israel guaranteeing that it will pull out of southern Lebanon, which seems very unlikely at the moment. Then Hezbollah would stop firing, and Israel saying it would only pull out of southern Lebanon if Hezbollah stops firing. So you can see how difficult that situation is.
7: Right, so Seb, where does that stalemate lead the ultimate goal for peace in the region?
16: It leaves it in a pretty dire state, I would say, because, yeah, you've got that conflict, which obviously is deepening, I think, despite attempts to curb it. And that link now with the Iran war is so strong that unless that can be sorted, even if this moment now doesn't spiral into something far worse, like we saw last year in the 12-day war, which would then almost inevitably, one would expect, reignite the wider conflict between the US and Iran. Now, that, as I say, may well not happen now, but that possibility hasn't gone away at all. So if by some chance the US, Israel and Iran are able to come to some sort of agreement tacitly between them not to let this further escalate, the conditions for that escalation further down the line and a return to all-out conflict is still there. It hasn't been dealt with. So this is constantly just kind of patching up the problem but not actually dealing with it. President Trump, as ever, talking up the possibilities of the deal, saying, you know, the deal is very close with Iran. But we've heard that time and time again. And each time we hear it, it sounds in some ways a bit more hollow because he's saying it to bolster the sense that it is coming in response to something like this, which seems to really threaten that the whole thing will collapse.
7: Well, Sebastian Usher speaking to me a short while ago. Well, let's get the Iranian perspective from the Iranian Armed Forces spokesperson Ibrahim Zulfaghari, who's warned that Tehran will continue to attack Israel if it retaliates.
8: The Zionist army must stop its attacks on southern Lebanon and its suburbs. If it expands the attacks in this region or retaliates against Iran's actions, it will suffer even more bitter setbacks, and destructive attacks will be launched against the regime and its supporters.
7: For more, we can speak to Kashaya Junaidi from BBC Persian, live from Washington. Kashaya, what have you heard, both from the Iranian authorities, but also from your contacts inside Iran?
13: Well, from what you hear from the Iranian government, the foreign ministry or the IRGC, is that Iran is saying that this has been a defensive action, and it has been in response to the ongoing violation of the ceasefire, both from the Americans and the Israelis in southern Lebanon and the Persian Gulf area. So Iran is saying that they're retaliating because they believe Israel has been violating the ceasefire. There's been a lot of pressure on the Iranians from parts of the Shiite community in Lebanon, in Iraq, in other parts of the Middle East to somehow retaliate the attacks on Lebanon. But another point we have to take into consideration, these attacks signal that Iran has been somehow frustrated with the ongoing negotiations with the Americans, because so far Iran has not managed to receive some sort of guarantees from the American side that if they sign the MOU that President Trump is asking for, the frozen Iranian funds in foreign banks will not be released. And there is no guarantee for the Iranians that the economic sanctions, which are putting a lot of pressure on the country, will be lifted.
7: Well, then, as you say, the Iranians seemingly unhappy with the negotiations so far then, but President Trump saying he wants them to return to the table. How likely are they to do that, do you think?
13: Well, the Iranian side was or is betting on this fact that ahead of the World Cup, which the U.S. is hosting, President Trump has no appetite, no interest in escalating the tensions and resuming an all-out war. That's what they are thinking, that by showing some teeth, they will force the Americans to show some flexibility at the negotiating table.
7: Another thing we've heard from Donald Trump is that he said repeatedly, you know, the Iranians are desperate for a deal, they're desperate for it. But, I mean, the fact that they have launched these strikes, does that suggest that they're not as desperate as he thinks they are?
13: They want a deal that will lift the sanctions, will release their frozen funds, billions of dollars in foreign banks, and would consider them the right to enrich a minimum amount of uranium. That's what the Iranians want. But at the same time, and there have been a lot of pressure on them during the 40-day war, there's been a lot of pressure on them economically inside the country at the current moment. The naval blockade has put up tremendous amount of pressure on the Iranian economy. But at the same

0: Sanchez. Our South American correspondent, Ione Wells, is in the Peruvian capital, Lima.
1: Well, the early exit polls certainly suggest that this is an incredibly close race. There is about, across the border, when you average these exit polls, there's about a percentage and a half between the right-wing candidate, Keiko Fujimori, who has a slight lead in those exit polls, ahead of the left-wing, Roberto Sanchez. Behind me, though, this is a rally that's already started to take place by supporters of the left-wing, Roberto Sanchez. And I think what's making them feel quite optimistic is that during the last election, there was quite a similar exit poll that happened, giving Keiko Fujimori a slight lead over the left-wing Pedro Castillo, who is an ally of Roberto Sanchez. He ended up eventually winning that election, and I think many of Roberto Sanchez's followers here hope that he might do the same. But as I say, it is too early at this stage to say with any certainty. I think insecurity is certainly the biggest issue on voters' minds. Almost every person I spoke to, whether they were voting right or left, felt that crime and violence were real concerns of theirs. Extortions have absolutely soared in the last couple of years here. There were about 30,000 cases of extortions reported just last year, and many of those cases affect not the very wealthy, but ordinary people, transport workers, owners of small businesses. So people have been really impacted by that as an issue. But I think also something that many voters, particularly in poorer or more rural communities, have been saying is that they feel frustrated with inequality in the country. This is not a new problem, but one that is still very much front and center for many Peruvians. And I think these two issues kind of have ended up being the defining factor behind whether someone votes for Fujimori or whether someone votes for Roberto Sanchez. Fujimori has promised a very, very hardline approach on violence and crime. She's promised to send the military into the streets, into prisons, to try and restore order to the country. Roberto Sanchez has promised reforming the tax system, but also taking back more state ownership of certain natural resources to try and redistribute wealth more evenly around the country. So there are very varying positions, I think, when it comes to the economy between the two candidates, and that, some believe, is going to be the defining, essentially the defining factor in this election.
0: Ione Wells reporting from a very loud Peruvian capital, Lima. You're listening to the newsroom from the BBC World Service. We move on to weight loss drugs like Ozempic and Wegovy. Around 100 million people around the world are already taking them. Their long-term impact on society is still to be seen, but trials have shown by making people lose weight, they also reduce the risk of things like heart attacks and strokes. And now there's a new drug on the horizon, Retatruride, which scientists say goes one step further. It doesn't just suppress your appetite, but it burns fat as well. Dr. Marie Spreckley is a specialist in prevention of diabetes at the University of Cambridge. Owen Bennett-Jones asked her to explain how Retatruride works.
2: So this one has the addition of glucagon. So we had semaglutide, which was Ozempic, and that was GLP-1. And then we had tirzepatide, which was Mounjaro, that had GLP-1 and GIP. And this one now has GLP-1, GIP, and glucagon. So this is another additional component. GLP-1 and GIP mainly work on reducing appetite and increasing blood glucose control. And now the emerging evidence is suggesting that glucagon also really helps with energy expenditure and fat utilization. But this is emerging and they're looking into this now.
3: So you expend more energy, or it sort of feigns expending more energy, and therefore that's what reduces the fat?
2: Yeah, it helps with energy expenditure. So more using, you know, usually when people lose weight, unfortunately, metabolic rate also goes down. But this may potentially, you know, alleviate some of that.
3: So this, I mean, does this open up the prospect of you can eat as much as you want? And
2: No. But this is very much emerging. So we need to look into how these mechanisms work. If you're struggling with excess weight, you still very likely have to decrease the energy you're taking in.
3: You know, some of the articles about this are talking about its use in diabetes. But is that the most important thing, or is the most important thing for most people weight loss?
2: So for patients with type 2 diabetes, that often goes hand in hand with the excess weight. So 80 to 90% of individuals who have type 2 diabetes also tend to have a weight problem. So not everyone, but often it goes hand in hand, absolutely. And blood glucose control obviously is very relevant to type 2 diabetes, which is one of the benefits of these medications.
3: You've made the point that, you know, more testing is needed. How long before this generation of drugs might get to the market?
2: So this specific one, well, we need to go through multiple trials and we need to, you know, get through all the approvals and we need longer term data.

0: It really just depends on their other trials ongoing to see what their, you know, what their outcomes are going to be. Approvals need to be applied for as well in various countries. So it really depends on all of those steps in between. So I can't unfortunately give you a conclusive response, but hopefully, you know, within the next 2 years.
1: Dr. Marie Spreckley speaking to Owen Bennett-Jones. Russia and Ukraine have recruited military personnel from all over the world to fight in their war, but the number of African soldiers joining up on the Russian side could be far higher than previously thought. According to the Ukrainian government, nearly 3,000 African fighters have been recruited by Moscow, and more than 300 have been killed on the battlefield. A handful of governments, including Kenya and Ghana, have raised concerns over their recruitment and the fate of those who've been captured. The BBC's Sami Awami gained rare access to a prisoner of war facility in western Ukraine, where African men are now caught between war, politics, and an uncertain future.
2: I'm in a dining room, and the prisoners are having lunch. They have bread, they have soup and porridge, sprinkled with some meat on top of it, I see.
3: Access to this camp is tightly controlled. The media is invited here every month as part of Ukraine's effort to show the world it is complying with international standards on prisoners of war. Inside, I meet Lud Beverly, a former soldier from the Republic of the Congo. He spent 7 years in Russia and speaks fluent Russian.
4: I was at the training center for foreign military personnel for the Naval Polytechnic Institute in Russia.
3: From the food to the healthcare, the facility can feel almost ordinary, but nothing about it is. It holds captured fighters from across the world. 1 in 8 of the men here are from Africa.
5: That's why sometimes doing interview.
3: Among them, Richard Kano from Sierra Leone. He said he thought he was going to work as a security guard, but he still has hope of a better life, just not back home.
6: If you were released here and you were given an option or a chance to choose whether to go to Russia or go back to Sierra Leone, where would you go?
5: I would 100% choose to go back to Russia.
6: Why?
5: I have identity. I'm a Russian. I signed contract for Russian and I want to go back to Russia.
3: Richard says he did not choose to join the Russian army. He believed he was signing a contract for a security job only to find himself in a military camp. Russia is widely accused of launching an unprovoked invasion of Ukraine, a claim the Kremlin rejects, arguing it acted to protect Russian-speaking populations and counter what it describes as expanding security threats from NATO.
7: Hello.
8: Yeah, good day, sir.
3: I went to visit Richard's family in Freetown, and the reality he left behind is clear. His daughter, Elsie, lives with her mother and two younger sisters in a cramped makeshift home of corrugated iron and scrap metal. It's about 2 by 2 meters.
8: They are fighting for me to have a better life.
7: When I spoke to your dad, he also said that he would like to go back to Russia. How do you feel about that?
8: That's okay, because he hasn't achieved his dream yet. It's best that he stayed in Russia to achieve his dream than returning back to Sierra Leone.
3: That sentiment echoes across the camp. Not necessarily a desire to fight again, but a sense that home is no longer an option. 23-year-old Willie Macharia is from Kenya.
9: I don't know how long it will take, but I know that one day, I'll go back to Russia.
3: And yet, Ukraine's Foreign Minister Andrei Sybiha does not see the African prisoners of war as enemies.
10: They are the victims of these illegal Russian activities, illegal Russian propaganda. Sometimes they were invited to study in Russia, and then suddenly they appear on the battlefield.
3: For now, they wait and remain trapped in a war that is not theirs and facing home countries that are either hesitant or unwilling to try to bring them back.
1: Sami Awami reporting from Ukraine. The Kenyan government said in March it had agreed with Russia that Kenyans would no longer be eligible to be enlisted. And after interviewing the prisoners of war we just heard from, the BBC asked the Congolese government if it had engaged with Ukraine over its POWs. We received no reply. We put the same question to the Sierra Leonean government and we again received no reply. We're on to something that's happened that no football fan ever wants to see. Christian Eriksen, the Danish footballer who had a cardiac arrest while playing in the European Football Championship in 2021, has again collapsed while playing. It was a friendly match with Ukraine in Denmark when the match was stopped and abandoned. Eriksen, who has a pacemaker to regulate his heart rhythm, was able to walk from the field but was then taken to hospital for further examinations. Lizzie Greenwood-Hughes has the latest from the BBC Sports Centre.
11: It was midway through the second half that the incident happened. Now, we've actually heard from the doctor, from the Danish Football Federation doctor, and they said that he's doing well and that as far as they were concerned, the pacemaker did respond as it should do to whatever situation with his heart was, and that he was briefly unconscious but regained consciousness very quickly, and they were very quickly in contact with him and dealt with him, and that he actually walked off the pitch. So, I mean, that's obviously really great news as far as Eriksen's future health is concerned, that he was able to walk away from the incident. They're saying that he will now undergo further examinations at the hospital to determine what caused it. Now, Eriksen, who's 34, was making his 151st international appearance. Now, as we all know, he does have this heart condition that was discovered at the Euros, which of course were the delayed Euros back in 2021, when he suffered that cardiac arrest during a match against Finland. And he was fitted with the pacemaker then. But when he wanted to return to football, he was playing at that time in Serie A for Inter Milan. He wasn't allowed to because Italian football rules say that if you have a pacemaker, you can't play in Serie A. And that was what prompted him to then come back to the Premier League, where he then joined Brentford and, of course, then went on to play for Manchester United. During his time there, he won the FA Cup and the League Cup and was much loved by the United fans and a real kind of character. But we're waiting for more information out of the Danish Football Federation. But I say at the moment, they are saying that he is well under the circumstances. The national team doctor, Morten Borsen, says he's doing well and that he walked off the pitch by himself.
1: That was Lizzie Greenwood-Hughes. Before we go, the man regarded as the best men's tennis player to have never won a major has now won a major.
12: Zverev is there. Kaboli with a lob volley. Zverev is running back. He hits this over Kaboli's head. The smash by the Italian is shanked out of court. And Zverev falls onto his back. He has exercised his demons on the Philippe Chatrier court. At the age of 29, after losing three previous Slam finals, Alexander Zverev is a Grand Slam champion.
1: The very last moments of the French Open final there, with the German Alexander Zverev beating Italian Flavio Kaboli. If you're wondering when the last time a German man won a Grand Slam was, you'd actually have to go back more than three decades to Boris Becker. Our tennis correspondent, Russell Fuller, was watching that Zverev win at Roland Garros.
13: The relief will be enormous, I'm sure, because there were one or two shades of his first Grand Slam final in New York in 2020, where he led by two sets to love and lost a fifth set tiebreak and the title to Dominic Thiem of Austria, who was watching today. Both players in this final were just as tense as those two had been in New York, really struggling to swing freely through the ball because so much was on the line. Kaboli does not have the experience of playing in a Grand Slam final before. Zverev does, but had lost his three previous matches. And having lost the fourth set on a tiebreak, he was comfortably the better player in the deciding set. And credit must be given to him for that, as he won it by 6-1. And certainly that made crossing the finishing line finally that much easier. There was little resistance from Kaboli in the final set. He knew that he had an opportunity with Carlos Alcaraz absent through injury and Jannik Sinner losing in the second round. He was my favourite from that point, and that's because of the way he's played at Roland Garros before, the way he plays most of the time on the men's ATP tour, but that does bring with it those extra pressures. And there was a wobble today, but he was still the one lifting the Coupe des Mousquetaires at the end.
1: Our tennis correspondent, Russell Fuller. You have been listening to The Newsroom from the BBC World Service with me, Will Chalk. If you are just joining us, our main news, Iran has launched ballistic missiles towards northern Israel in the first such attack since a ceasefire came into force in April. President Trump has told Israel not to retaliate.
14: We're glad to have you with us. In an hour, Crowd Science is finding out if plants have personalities.
15: So you may have mutations in the copying, and this causes the variation in the different traits representing differences in the genetic makeup.
14: Then it's people fixing the world, hearing how slowing down could offer a more meaningful way to live.
16: If you're more mindful of your consumption of art, just choosing three things that you like enough to spend 5-10 minutes with, it's more rewarding and memorable.
14: And in the conversation at 3:30 GMT, two women discuss reducing fear and stigma around epilepsy.
17: I think if someone is diagnosed with epilepsy, I think they're less likely to tell others about it. Perhaps the stigma around it, as there was around mental health problems a few years ago, so maybe we can see that this is going in the same direction. That's at least what I'm hoping.
14: This is the BBC World Service.
18: Hello, I'm Jamal Khalili, and coming up shortly on the Life Scientific on Discovery, I'll be talking to the epidemiologist Dr. Seth Barclay. Born in New York, his work has taken him all around the world, from establishing the Ugandan surveillance system for HIV to founding the International AIDS Vaccine Initiative. And when COVID-19 struck, Seth co-founded COVAX, the global initiative designed to stop wealthy nations monopolising vaccines. That's coming up on the Life Scientific after the news.
19: BBC News with Danielle Yawovietska. Iran has fired waves of ballistic missiles towards northern Israel in the first such attack since a ceasefire in April. The Israeli military says it intercepted all the missiles and no casualties were reported. The attack came hours after Israel carried out strikes on what it said were Hezbollah targets in southern Beirut. Following the attacks, President Trump has spoken by telephone to the Israeli Prime Minister Benjamin Netanyahu. Details haven't been made public, but Mr. Trump said earlier he would press him not to retaliate. Iran has suspended flights at the international airport in the capital Tehran and closed its airspace in the west. Syria has also suspended operations at the airport serving its capital Damascus and closed its southern airspace for 12 hours. Iraq has declared its airspace closed for 72 hours. Officials from the Hamas-run health ministry in Gaza say Israeli airstrikes have killed at least 9 people and wounded many more. The Israeli military said it was looking into the reports. The Armenian Prime Minister Nikol Pashinyan has declared victory in parliamentary elections. Results from just over 1/5 of polling sites show his party has around 54% of the vote. Exit polls from the presidential election in Peru suggest there's a wafer-thin margin between the two candidates. Pollsters are giving the right-winger Keiko Fujimori a lead of about 1 percentage point over her left-wing rival Roberto Sanchez. China's President Xi Jinping says he wants to upgrade ties with North Korea and that the two countries would work together to safeguard a just global order. Mr. Xi is expected to arrive in North Korea today. The luxury Italian fashion house Prada has moved into clothing for astronauts, unveiling a protective inner layer for spacesuits set to be worn by NASA crew. The liquid cooling and ventilation garment has been designed in collaboration with the Axiom Space Technology Company. BBC World News.
18: Hello, from building a makeshift chemistry lab in his wardrobe as a child and years later setting his own shattered leg after a climbing accident to, more recently, raising billions of dollars to help vaccinate the world during the COVID pandemic, Dr. Seth Barclay has never been one to do things by halves. Seth's career as an epidemiologist has revolved around one big problem: that vaccines save lives, but only if people can get them. His 4 decades in the field have taken him around the world, from helping to build Uganda's first HIV surveillance system and founding the International AIDS Vaccine Initiative, to leading Gavi, the Vaccine Alliance, for more than a decade, overseeing the immunisation of hundreds of millions of children worldwide. And when COVID-19 struck, Seth founded COVAX, the global initiative designed to stop wealthy nations monopolising vaccines. So it's no surprise that he doesn't pull his punches when it comes to calling out misinformation, and believes public health messaging has to get back to the science. He says we need to care about this. People must understand that vaccinating the world is self-interest as much as humanitarian. It's a strong message. Whether it's getting through to the right people remains to be seen. But we'll get to that. For now, Dr. Seth Barclay, welcome to the Life Scientific.
20: Thanks for having me.
18: Now, Seth, I think we have to start by acknowledging that this is a particularly strange time in vaccine science. There's a huge amount of anti-vax propaganda and disinformation floating about. How have we got to this point?
20: It really is crazy because on the one side, we're in a renaissance of science and amazing new tools are becoming available. We're tackling new diseases, and that's the exciting part. The bad part is there's been this incredible politicization of vaccines. Mm. And so we saw this during the pandemic where many leaders called on their followers not to get vaccinated. And we saw death rates shift where people, you know, following that advice had higher death rates. And we also saw intentional disinformation, which spreads literally at the speed of light, given social media. And the combination of that has made people lose trust in governments, lose trust in vaccines, lose trust in health workers. And it takes a long time to build trust, pretty easy to lose.
21: Yeah.
18: If you had to make a case for vaccines in just one sentence, what would you say to the skeptics?
20: I mean, we have to start off by saying the natural situation of life is for children to die, lots of them. The mortality rates before public health was 300 out of 1,000. Today, in the best countries, it's about 1.5. And for me, vaccines are a way to have a parent never have to go through that horrible thing of losing a child, to know that if you have a child or two children, that they are likely to grow up, live, and in fact, today have about 40 years of extra life. That is because of these advances, as well as sanitation, clean water, etc.
18: Right. Well, of course, on a more positive note, we have seen some amazing success stories around vaccines in the past few decades. You've been involved with several of them. Is there any single example that stands out for you?
20: For me, what's really exciting is shifting from traditional infectious disease, which is the problem we just discussed, to now having vaccines that work against cancer and even vaccines that are working now against parasitic diseases. Mm. If I use an example of cancer, the HPV vaccine, human papillomavirus vaccine, you get this shot and you're prevented for the rest of your life of getting this horrible, slow, painful killer of people in the developing world. And it is now the most impactful vaccine that Gavi uses.
18: Mm. Well, Seth, I mentioned in the introduction that you built a lab in the wardrobe of your childhood bedroom. Tell me how on earth that came about.
20: So I got a chemistry set. I thought it was really fun. And then it turned out there was a chemical company not far from my house. And I went there as a young boy, and I was apparently looking around with big eyes like a kid in a candy shop. And the owner actually saw me and said, you know, do you want to help? I can't pay you because you're underage.
18: But how old were you at the time?
20: I was about 9, I think,
18: oh,
20: or
18: wow.
20: 10.
18: Okay.
20: And he allowed me to help in the place, and I got to take home chemicals and laboratory wear. And so I had the best equipped closet anywhere. And of course, as a young boy, I was not just doing experiments, but making explosives and doing all kinds of things.
18: Health and safety be damned.
20: Yes, health and safety be damned.
18: Well, certainly those early home experiments stood you in good stead. You ended up going to study medicine at Brown University. And in the summer of 1978, as a young medical student, you went to get some hands-on experience at a clinic in Mississippi, which ended up being a formative time for you.
20: Yeah, I mean, it wasn't by chance I went there. I was peripatetic, and my dean of my medical school thought it would do me good to, you know,
18: get
20: be thrown
18: system.
20: Into a system. So I worked with an iconic civil rights physician, and he had studied at the best institutions in the North, went back to Mississippi and tried to get privileges, and they said, you have to join the American Medical Association, and he went to do that, and they said, we don't allow blacks in. And so he ended up leading a march on the AMA, creating the Medical Commission for Human Rights.
18: Oh,
20: so he was
18: right.
20: The first kind of licensed black physician, and therefore he was really powerful. So I ended up living with a local black family, working in this clinic, and really beginning to understand what it was like to be in a place that still had a lot of discrimination and how that affected their health care. And it was an amazing experience.
18: Mm. Well, after qualifying in 1981, Seth, you did your residency in Boston at Harvard University's teaching hospital, Beth Israel. Then you took a job as a medical epidemiologist at the U.S. Centers for Disease Control and Prevention.
20: Yes, and I was actually lucky to get placed in special pathogens, which is where the really exotic and interesting and new diseases appear, and actually had an opportunity to, you know, travel around the world, find interesting diseases, including novel ones where I got to discover a new disease and actually name it. So it was a really extraordinary experience and helped build up the type of skills that I was able to use later.
18: You remain focused on finding a way into global health. And in fact, during your next role as a state epidemiologist in Massachusetts, you got the opportunity to work briefly in Sudan.
20: That was an incredible story. They asked for a team to go to document a famine that was underway in Sudan. And I went with a colleague of mine, Dr. Mike Linnan, who's a very experienced guy. And the two of us had to figure out how to get out there. And it became rainy season. It was impossible to get out there. We ended up renting a camel train. And actually, we had to buy a camel train. Sorry, not renting it. And that was crazy. Imagine putting that on your expense report later. But we went out and we documented the worst famine ever documented in human history, 93% severe and moderate malnutrition. And we saw waves of deaths going on, but including measles deaths in children, where you'd go out in the morning and count the graves that were there. So a really extraordinary moment. And all of that had to do with poor logistics. It wasn't that there wasn't food available or funds available. Right. It was getting it there and having the political will to be able to do that. And that was the tragedy.
18: And of course, there was a measles vaccine.
20: Yes, absolutely.
18: So it was a case that Sudan couldn't get hold of it or couldn't get hold of enough to...
20: Well, I mean, again, this is the political question, because you have these tools that are so fabulous that everybody should get, and you have a situation where it doesn't get there, and it might be because they're out, but, you know, it also might be because somebody didn't want to let it through, or somebody destroyed the clinic that had the cold chain to store it, or didn't have a syringe available, et cetera, et cetera. So it really is, you have to have each piece working, and that's why the goal should be to vaccinate everybody in the world.
18: Speaking of measles, and let's bring this up to date for a moment, many listeners will know that at the start of this year, the World Health Organization revoked the UK's measles elimination status, along with that of several other European countries, after multiple outbreaks here. There's a similar situation unfolding in the US. As we're recording, it still technically has this elimination status, but the latest statistics suggest it will lose that in November, when the next official assessment takes place. What's gone wrong here? And in your view, is there a simple way to fix it?
20: Well, there's a lot of things have gone wrong. The U.S. is a unique situation because it has, as a Secretary of Health, a known vaccine skeptic. And so there is incredible disinformation, misinformation that's being spread there. Now, you know, it's hard to say that's the reason you're having it here in the U.K., but the disinformation and misinformation is being spread by social media. Yeah. And it certainly is part of the problem now that is spreading around the world. And how do we get back to a place where people understand that you can't say things on social media that ultimately will kill people? You go into a movie theater, you yell fire, that's not free speech. You could get held accountable for that. I don't understand how you can do that and mislead people into avoiding vaccines that are life-saving.
18: Well, Seth, back to your story. In 1987, you were offered a job with the Carter Center in Uganda. That's the non-profit health organization set up by former US President Jimmy Carter. And of course, the fact that it became the early epicenter of the HIV/AIDS epidemic in Africa meant that that then became your focus, didn't it?
20: Well, I started out, I mean, I was sent there to actually work on rebuilding the immunization system and started out working in that area. But we started doing some studies and we ultimately did a national serosurvey. That's taking blood randomly from around the country to figure out what the infection rate is. And when we first got the result back, it showed that about 12% of the adults were infected and, you know, close to 20% in the capital city. And this is, of course, the little tip of the iceberg out in the body that's below. Or in Africa, we talk about the hippo with the hippo's ears up and the body that's below. But it was a clear public health emergency. And what was amazing about it is when we presented the results to President Museveni, we did it with wide confidence intervals, all of the challenges that were there and, you know, things we missed. And he had published in the national newspaper 790,512 Ugandans are HIV infected. I was horrified from a public health point of view, but he just knew that this was a problem. He began to work on it, and the countries came to his aid and set up the state-of-the-art AIDS control program.
18: Well, after 2 years in Uganda, you moved back to the US to join the philanthropic Rockefeller Foundation, managing global programs in epidemiology, vaccination, and AIDS. But a couple of years in this job led you to a stark realization that the global HIV vaccine effort had stalled.
20: Yes, HIV was, of course, incredibly important. It at this point had really spread and was spreading in the developing world. And the challenge, of course, was we needed a vaccine. And it turned out that the vaccine effort wasn't focused on the developing world where the widest diversity of strains were. And so we decided to put together a new initiative to try to help drive that work forward. Mm.
18: So this is with the foundation's support. In 1996, you established and became CEO of the International AIDS Vaccine Initiative, or IAVI, where the core mission was to drive HIV vaccine development. How did you manage to do that?
20: Well, we had some big successes and interesting fundraising. So ultimately, we ended up taking lots of novel vaccines forward. We ended up creating research facilities around the world, which was really important because it meant that we could do the trials in Africa, do them in Asia, do them in Latin America. And the program is still going on, although recently has had some really tough moments.
18: And yet still no HIV vaccine. Did you ever despair?
20: It was hard because, you know, you start out saying, people always ask you, when's it going to happen? And you say, we don't know, but it's at least 10 years away. But, you know, as the joke was, all right, it's always 10 years away. It is the hardest organism to create a vaccine for. Why? When you inject or get injected, it's one or two viruses that get taken.
18: Right.
20: And those viruses make mistakes when they reproduce. And you end up, after a month or two, having, you know, billions of different strains in your body. That's the challenge. It's not the immune system can't fight it, but the immune system's trying to fight it, but it's constantly changing and adapting.
18: Right,
20: and eventually it isn't able to do it. And one of the things we've learned since is that some people can make antibodies that neutralize a large amount of the strains. The question is, how do you turn that into a vaccine? And that's something that IAVI is still working on. Unfortunately, with the crazy cuts in funding in the U.S., you know, that work after 25 years has really gotten cut. And that's unfortunate because progress was really being made.
18: Back to your early days with IAVI, you were still occasionally acting as an expedition doctor on various international trips to keep up your clinical skills. In 2001, on a trip to Namibia, you had a terrible accident.
20: Yeah, that was not my best days. I had with me a full surgical kit and medical kit, but of course, you know, I was the one that got injured. I was carrying a pack with medical stuff in it, and my leg got caught between two rocks, and I had a slow, twisting fall. I had to set my own leg in the field, but I actually injured my other leg as well, and we ultimately were able to get a helicopter to evacuate me and to have emergency surgery, which I stayed awake and watched because I was nervous. I didn't want to have anybody to hang blood on me, given that the infection rate in Namibia at the time was about 25%.
18: And wow, yes,
20: so it really changed my life in many ways because I was at the time a marathon runner and triathlete, and I had to change and adjust my sports.
18: Because this was more than just a twisted ankle.
20: Yes.
18: You underwent five operations. You spent 6 months in and out of a wheelchair. As you say, you're a marathon runner, triathlete. Did that all end?
20: It really did, because the operations I had meant that my flexibility in my ankle's not great. So I had to shift to, you know, now I can bicycle ride and I can use the elliptical. But, you know, it changes things. The reason, right, it's not that you love running, but all the traveling I was doing, it's the one thing you can do anywhere in the world.
18: Well, it's probably a good thing then you had various sporting stress outlets, even if it wasn't running marathons, because life was about to get extremely busy for you. In 2011, you joined Gavi, the Vaccine Alliance, as CEO. So for anyone who isn't familiar with this organization, maybe you can briefly set out what it does.
20: So the concept there had been a set of efforts to try to get vaccines out. And if you go all the way back to 1974, less than 5% of children in the world received even a single dose of vaccine. Not all of them, just a single dose. And so a set of efforts had lifted that number up, but it was kind of stuck around 60%. And there were all these new vaccines that science was bringing forward. And so Gavi was born in the year 2000 out of the World Economic Forum. Bill Gates was an important supporter of it. And the concept was bring industry, bring everybody together and try to drive forward now new and underutilized vaccines. Mm. And it's been an amazing success in that they've introduced about 800 new vaccines in the poorest countries in the world, have immunized more than 1.2 billion additional children with these vaccines, saved more than 20 million lives, and really taken immunization to the place where it is now the most widely distributed health intervention in the world. So, you know, a little over 90% of people in the world have access to a routine vaccine. That obviously means, by the way, that 10% don't, and that's still now critical to reach because that's where about 50% of the under five child mortality exists in that 10% of kids, and two-thirds of them live below the poverty line. And this isn't only about helping those countries, because when you have eliminated measles, as you talked about before, one of the challenges is that if there are areas where these are circulating in other countries, then it has the opportunity to come back. So what you really want to do for your own situation is to make sure that these diseases are not circulating in other countries.
0: Yeah, I mean, the same argument, I remember, was made during the COVID pandemic, that you know, you vaccinate other far-off countries because ultimately it benefits the whole globe.
20: Yes, and people initially, I don't think, believed that, but I think the epidemic taught them that.
0: Yeah, yeah. Well, for your job at Gavi, Seth, you and your wife Cynthia moved your young family to Switzerland, and one of your big early tests was in the 2014 Ebola outbreak in West Africa. Tell me about that.
20: What happened was there was a vaccine, and actually a few vaccines, but the reason there were vaccines was because after September 11th and the anthrax attacks, George Bush set up a program to try to deal with biodefense. And on the list, they put Ebola. And so a number of places started making Ebola vaccines. And then they decided, well, it's too dangerous, too difficult, not a biohazard. And they just shelved those vaccines. So the vaccines never went all the way to licensure. And so our role in this was really to, first of all, have them dusted off, have them tested in a clinical trial, and then to put a set of incentives in place to say to the company, you got to take it all the way to licensure, to manufacturing, and to create a stockpile. And to do that, we'll set up a advanced purchase commitment so that you can go to your shareholders and others and say it makes sense, somebody will buy it, because the risk was no marketplace, it wouldn't happen. And that became a really important tool that we later on used for COVID and other diseases.
0: As you say, it really did turn out to be important groundwork, because in late 2019, there were rumblings of a new super virus coming out of China, which is when you, Gavi, and various other collaborators swung into action to launch COVAX, an initiative to ensure equitable access to COVID vaccines. How did that come about?
20: We had no mandate to do it. We had no money. We had no people. But we thought it was the right thing to do. So we were sitting in Davos with Richard Hatchett, who is the CEO of the Coalition for Epidemic Preparedness and Innovations. My wife, Cynthia, was with us. And, you know, we were discussing the rumors we were hearing. At that point, it was still not known whether it was person-to-person transmission. But President Trump was down the street saying, it's nothing, we've got it completely under control. And we weren't so sure at that point. And we thought, is this the big one? Or is this a dressed rehearsal for the big one? But either way, we should try to get prepared. Because what we knew was that if this was going to be a pandemic, that even if there weren't yet known vaccines, wealthy countries would go to companies and put pre-orders in, like had happened in the previous pandemic flu, where countries had bought up all the doses and none were available for the rest of the world. So that's what we were trying to avoid.
0: Well, what you achieved in that strange period of lockdowns and anxiety all around the world was actually quite remarkable, wasn't it?
20: It was incredible. It was the fastest rollout of vaccine in history. So the first dose of a vaccine outside of a clinical trial was done here in the UK. And 39 days later, we had a dose of vaccine in a COVAX country. And it took 43 days after that because WHO had to do their regulatory stuff and they weren't moving very quickly. But before we had doses in Africa, and 42 days after that, we had doses in 100 different countries. And ultimately, we delivered 2 billion doses of vaccine, and coverage rates in the developing world were 57% in the 92 poorest countries. That's about half of the world's population. That compares to about 67% in the global number. So not perfect equity, but closer than it's ever been before. So it really was an extraordinary effort. Mm.
0: And you were still CEO of Gavi, but after a decade, you decided to step down in 2023. How did it feel to walk away after such an intense period?
20: I mean, the Gavi work was intense and, you know, something I loved, but even more intense was COVAX. So I was actually pretty tired at the end of that. And it's one of the reasons I made a decision not to jump right into another CEO role, but rather to do a portfolio of activities and write a book. But I am still committed to the work that I did at Gavi, and I'm trying to, in essence, drive some of the same things from different angles now, from the private sector, from biotech companies, from new technologies that will make a difference. Mm.
0: Well, as we've already discussed, Seth, it's a very different world today compared to when you started your career. We've spoken before on this program about how misinformation and distrust are undermining global vaccine efforts. In fact, a major study, partly funded by Gavi and published in The Lancet last year, found that routine vaccination coverage globally had actually stalled and even reversed. How would you like to see that tackled?
20: I think, first of all, it needs to be seen as a problem. So for the people who are still out there saying we shouldn't have vaccines, that vaccines aren't safe, they are contributing to the problem. So we need to make sure, one, that we get good and truthful information out there, information based on science. Without science, we are lost. And second is really about dealing with the disinformation machines that are out there. We have to understand that when you attack a specific vaccine, people may not remember that vaccine, but they remember an attack on vaccines suggesting maybe that vaccines in general are problematic. So we really need a change in mindset, and the loss of trust in governments and in science is a broader problem that is influencing that here.
0: You mentioned a loss of trust in science. Of course, last year, U.S. Health Secretary Robert F. Kennedy Jr. announced that the government was halting funding for Gavi because the organization was, and I quote, ignoring the science around vaccines. He didn't offer any evidence to support that claim, and you've since called his remarks a mix of misinformation and some disinformation. How do you feel about statements like that coming from such a position of power?
20: It's a real challenge because from the beginning of vaccines, there has been vaccine hesitancy. The first smallpox vaccines done here in the UK, there were wood carvings of people with cow horns growing out of their heads because they got, you know, the cowpox vaccine.
2: Right.
20: And so that's always been a problem, but you could deal with it using local leaders or religious leaders or, you know, nurses or doctors or... All of a sudden, when you've got political leaders, when you have presidents, when you have secretaries of health providing disinformation, misinformation, it's a real challenge because a lot of people say, what do they know that I don't know? And that's a problem because it's very hard then to convince people to do otherwise. And it's very labor intensive. You know, you need that extra time to work with families to help answer their questions, have them understand that, in fact, these vaccines are good for them and for their children.
0: Mm, yeah. As you mentioned, you recently wrote a book, Seth, Fair Doses, an insider story of the pandemic and the global fight for vaccine equity. I hope this doesn't count as a spoiler, but at the end of the book, you say, if we start now, we'll be much better prepared for the next pandemic because it's an evolutionary certainty that there will be one. So what would your advice be then to be as prepared as possible for whatever health challenges around the corner?
20: Well, the most important thing is building strong health systems. The health system is where, when a disease appears that's novel, it will be a health worker saying, I see something strange, and reporting people. So having good health systems is important. But also, we delivered during COVID 3 times the number of vaccines that had ever been delivered before. And, you know, it wasn't pretty, it wasn't easy, but the health workers were the heroes that did that. And building those systems to be stronger and better is the way to prepare for the future. In addition to making sure there's adequate manufacturing, there's good supply chains, there's going to be money, and most importantly is we come back to science. The reason we got vaccines in 327 days, the fastest vaccine before that was 4 years. Today, we might even be able to do it in 100 days. But the reason we could do that was because of a few decades of research on other coronaviruses, on SARS, on MERS. And so we knew how to make the spike protein. We knew how to stabilize it. We knew how to do that. The work on mRNA vaccines had gone on for decades before it got to the state that it was ready. So funding science is absolutely critical to protecting us. And so you have people saying, yeah, we have to cut here, we have to cut there because we need a little bit more defense money. You know, that is not a good trade-off here. So this is the critical issue.
0: Let's hope people listen. Seth Barclay, thank you very much for sharing your Life Scientific.
20: Thank you for having me.
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1: This is the newsroom with Will Chalk. Iran has launched strikes towards Israel for the first time since the April ceasefire, and Iranian officials say it's just the start.
24: If it expands the attacks in this region or retaliates against Iran's actions, it will suffer even more bitter setbacks.
1: Here is the response from the IDF.
25: The Iranian terrorist regime made a grave mistake when it once again chose terrorism.
1: So just how fragile does this leave the peace? Analysis from our experts on the way. With the Peruvian presidential election seemingly on a knife edge, we'll hear from our correspondent there. And
12: Zverev falls onto his back. He has exercised his demons on the Philippe Chatrier court.
1: For the first time since Boris Becker, a German tennis player has won a men's Grand Slam. More after the latest world news.
19: BBC News with Danielle Yawovietska. Iran has fired waves of ballistic missiles towards northern Israel in the first such attack since a ceasefire was agreed in April. Israel says it intercepted all the missiles and no casualties were reported. The attack came hours after Israel carried out deadly strikes on what it said were Hezbollah targets in southern districts of the Lebanese capital Beirut. Wira Davis is in Jerusalem.
26: A further warning from Iran's Revolutionary Guards Council that this attack was not a passing event, but the beginning of a full week of continuous strikes, places much of Israel on high alert. All schools are closed here tomorrow. But with Israel's military saying it would strike the enemy with determination as soon as the order is given, there's a real danger the conflicts in Iran and Lebanon could escalate quickly, unless there's a concerted effort to persuade all sides to pull back from the brink.
19: Following the attacks, President Trump has spoken by telephone to the Israeli Prime Minister Benjamin Netanyahu. Details haven't been made public, but Mr. Trump said earlier he would press him not to retaliate. From Washington, here's Tom Simons.
27: The president was briefed about the Iranian attack within minutes of missiles being intercepted in northern Israel. A Fox News correspondent said the president had told him the strikes were not helping with the negotiations and Iran should get back to the table. He reportedly suggested a deal might have been signed in the next few days, but for this attack. The Financial Times said that during an interview with one of its reporters, President Trump claimed Israel would have no choice but to accept any deal the US reached with Iran because, Mr. Trump said, I call the shots.
19: Officials from the Hamas-run health ministry in Gaza say Israeli airstrikes have killed at least 9 people. One strike on a police post near an encampment of displaced families in Khan Yunis killed 5 people. Another 4 were killed in a strike on a vehicle in Gaza City. The Armenian Prime Minister Nikol Pashinyan has declared victory in parliamentary elections. Results from just over 1/5 of polling sites show his party has around 54% of the vote. Mr. Pashinyan addressed the country.
3: On June the 7th,
4: 2026, regular elections to the National Assembly were held, and as a result of the elections, the Civil Contract Party won. And it is the Civil Contract Party that will form a single-party government. I express my gratitude to all the citizens of the Republic of Armenia who cast their votes.
19: Sunday's vote was Armenia's first general election since a crushing military defeat by Azerbaijan in 2023. It was being viewed as a test of the Prime Minister's push to deepen ties with the West. You're listening to the latest world news from the BBC. Exit polls from the presidential election in Peru suggest there's a wafer-thin margin between the two candidates. Pollsters are giving the right-winger Keiko Fujimori, the daughter of the late President Alberto Fujimori, a lead of about 1 percentage point over her left-wing rival, the Congressman Roberto Sanchez. Ione Wells is in Lima.
5: Insecurity is certainly the biggest issue on voters' minds. Almost every person I spoke to, whether they were voting right or left, felt that crime and violence were real concerns of theirs. Extortions have absolutely soared in the last couple of years here. There were about 30,000 cases of extortions reported just last year, and many of those cases affect ordinary people, transport workers, owners of small businesses. But I think also something that many voters, particularly in poorer or more rural communities, have been saying is that they feel frustrated with inequality in the country. This is not a new problem, but one that is still very much front and center for many Peruvians.
19: An earthquake of magnitude 7.8 has struck off the island of Mindanao in the south of the Philippines. There's been no reports of the damage or casualties. The Philippines, Indonesia and Japan have all issued tsunami warnings. China's President Xi Jinping says he wants to upgrade ties with North Korea and that the two countries would work together to safeguard a fair and just global order. Mr. Xi is expected to arrive in North Korea today for a 2-day visit, his first in 7 years, to hold talks with the North Korean leader Kim Jong-un. The luxury Italian fashion house Prada has moved into clothing for astronauts, unveiling a protective inner layer for spacesuits set to be worn by NASA crew. The liquid cooling and ventilation garment circulates water through tubes sewn into it. Prada's push comes against a backdrop of a struggling luxury goods sector, with the war in Iran disrupting travel and denting luxury spending. BBC News.
1: You're listening to the newsroom from the BBC World Service with me, Will Chalk. If the ceasefire between Iran, Israel and the US was fragile before, it's even more so now. Iran has attacked Israel for the first time since the peace deal was agreed back in April. Tehran says the strikes are payback for Israeli attacks on southern Beirut on Sunday. It also says this new offensive will continue for the rest of the week. But the IDF spokesperson Effie Defrin said the Israeli military will continue to hit Lebanon.
25: The Iranian terrorist regime made a grave mistake when it once again chose terrorism. The regime is trying to create a new equation when it conducts direct fire on our territory in response to the IDF attacks on Dahiya. We will not allow this.
1: Our correspondent Sebastian Usher is in Jerusalem. He gave me his analysis of the Iranian attack.
6: This is, to some extent, I would say, a gesture from Tehran at the moment, rather than a full-out expression of its intent to resume its full-scale attacks on Israel. As far as the Israeli government is concerned, they are saying that they will respond, they will retaliate. The head of the IDF has said that it's poised and ready when it gets the order. The Israeli Prime Minister Benjamin Netanyahu is holding a meeting with his top security and military officials, and that is after a phone call that he's had with President Trump. President Trump has essentially been trying to talk it down, essentially a message to Iran. It's made its message clear, now it needs to get back to the negotiating table and appealing to Israel not to retaliate.
1: Yeah, because this could all be so significant in what it means for the situation in the Middle East. The IDF is hell-bent on attacking Lebanon, and unless it stops, it's really hard to see how that can play out into any type of peace deal.
6: Yes, I think that's become increasingly true over the past few days. Iran has made that perhaps its strongest red line. I mean, before that, it was about how its enriched uranium would be dealt with and the billions of dollars that it wants unfrozen. But also, as you say, that conflict in Lebanon, despite there having been two ceasefires sort of agreed, it doesn't look like Israel is scaling down its offensive, certainly in the south of Lebanon, its ground offensive there, and Hezbollah doesn't look like it is going to stop firing its rockets. It's essentially a standoff where under the ceasefire, they are both expecting the other to guarantee before they do anything. So Israel guaranteeing that it will pull out of southern Lebanon, which seems very unlikely at the moment. Then Hezbollah would stop firing, and Israel saying it would only pull out of southern Lebanon if Hezbollah stops firing. So you can see how difficult that situation is.
1: Right, so Seb, where does that stalemate lead the ultimate goal for peace in the region?
6: It leaves it in a pretty dire state, I would say, because, yeah, you've got that conflict, which obviously is deepening, I think, despite attempts to curb it. And that link now with the Iran war is so strong that unless that can be sorted, even if this moment now doesn't spiral into something far worse, like we saw last year in the 12-day war, which would then almost inevitably, one would expect, reignite the wider conflict between the US and Iran. Now, that, as I say, may well not happen now, but that possibility hasn't gone away at all. So if by some chance the US, Israel and Iran are able to come to some sort of agreement tacitly between them not to let this further escalate, the conditions for that escalation further down the line and a return to all-out conflict is still there. It hasn't been dealt with. So this is constantly just kind of patching up the problem but not actually dealing with it. President Trump, as ever, talking up the possibilities of the deal, saying, you know, the deal is very close with Iran. But we've heard that time and time again. And each time we hear it, it sounds in some ways a bit more hollow because he's saying it to bolster the sense that it is coming in response to something like this, which seems to really threaten that the whole thing will collapse.
1: Sebastian Usher there speaking to me a short while ago. The Iranian Armed Forces spokesperson Ibrahim Zulfaghari has warned that Tehran will continue to attack Israel if it retaliates.
24: The Zionist army must stop its attacks on southern Lebanon and its suburbs. If it expands the attacks in this region or retaliates against Iran's actions, it will suffer even more bitter setbacks, and destructive attacks will be launched against the regime and its supporters.
1: Well, for more, I spoke to Kashaya Janaidi from BBC Persian and asked him what he'd been hearing from the Iranian authorities, but also his contacts inside Iran.
7: From what you hear from the Iranian government, the foreign ministry or the IRGC, is that Iran is saying that this has been a defensive action and it has been in response to the ongoing violation of the ceasefire, both from the Americans and the Israelis in southern Lebanon and the Persian Gulf area. So Iran is saying that they're retaliating because they believe Israel has been violating the ceasefire. There's been a lot of pressure on the Iranians from parts of the Shiite community in Lebanon, in Iraq, in other parts of the Middle East to somehow retaliate the attacks on Lebanon. But another point we have to take into consideration, these attacks signal that Iran has been somehow frustrated with the ongoing negotiations with the Americans, because so far Iran has not managed to receive some sort of guarantees from the American side that if they sign the MOU that President Trump is asking for, the frozen Iranian funds in foreign banks will not be released, and there is no guarantee for the Iranians that the economic sanctions, which are putting a lot of pressure on the country, will be lifted.
1: Well, then, as you say, the Iranians seemingly unhappy with the negotiations so far then, but President Trump saying he wants them to return to the table. How likely are they to do that, do you think?
7: Well, the Iranian side is betting on this fact that ahead of the World Cup, which the U.S. is hosting, President Trump has no appetite, no interest in escalating the tensions and resuming an all-out war. That's what they are thinking, that by showing some teeth, they will force the Americans to show some flexibility at the negotiating table.
1: Another thing we've heard from Donald Trump is that he said repeatedly, now, the Iranians are desperate for a deal. But I mean, the fact that they have launched these strikes, does that suggest that they're not as desperate as he thinks they are?
7: They want a deal that will lift the sanctions, release billions of dollars in foreign banks, and would consider them the right to enrich a minimum amount of uranium. That's what the Iranians want. And there have been a lot of pressure on them during the 40-day war. There's been a lot of pressure on them economically inside the country at the current moment. The naval blockade has put a tremendous amount of pressure on the Iranian economy. But at the same time, they want to show that they are defiant. That's why we saw these attacks on Israel. And this somehow shows that the Iranian military is somehow confident that they have returned back, or somehow they're close to their firing power before the start of the 40-day war 100 days ago.
1: It's Kashaya Janedi speaking to me from Washington. Go to Peru's presidential election next, where voters have been choosing between two candidates offering very different ideas for the future of the country. An exit poll suggests there's very little to choose between the right-winger Keiko Fujimori and her left-wing rival, the Congressman Roberto Sanchez. Our South America correspondent, Ione Wells, is in the Peruvian capital, Lima.
8: Well, the early exit polls certainly suggest that this is an incredibly close race. There is about, across the border, when you average these exit polls, there's about a percentage and a half between the right-wing candidate, Keiko Fujimori, who has a slight lead in those exit polls, ahead of the left-wing, Roberto Sanchez. Behind me, though, this is a rally that's already started to take place by supporters of the left-wing.

0: really impacted by that as an issue. But I think also something that many voters, particularly in poorer or more rural communities, have been saying is that they feel frustrated with inequality in the country. This is not a new problem, but one that is still very much front and center for many Peruvians. And I think these two issues kind of have ended up being the defining factor behind whether someone votes for Fujimori or whether someone votes for Roberto Sanchez. Fujimori has promised a very, very hardline approach on violence and crime. She's promised to send the military into the streets, into prisons, to try and restore order to the country. Roberto Sanchez has promised reforming the tax system, but also taking back more state ownership of certain natural resources to try and redistribute wealth more evenly around the country. So there are very varying positions, I think, when it comes to the economy between the two candidates, and that, some believe, is going to be the defining, essentially the defining factor in this election.
1: Ione Wells in a very noisy Peruvian capital there, Lima. You're listening to The Newsroom from the BBC World Service with me, Will Chalk. We're going to talk about weight loss drugs like Ozempic and Wegovy now. Around 100 million people around the world are already taking them, but their long-term impact on society is still to be seen. Trials do show by making people lose weight, they also reduce the risk of things like heart attacks and strokes that tend to come with it. And now there's a new drug on the horizon, retatruride, which scientists say goes one step further. It doesn't just suppress your appetite, but it burns fat as well. Dr. Maurice Breckley is a specialist in prevention of diabetes at the University of Cambridge here in the UK. Owen Bennett-Jones asked her to explain how retatruride works.
2: So this one has the addition of glucagon. So we had semaglutide, which was Ozempic, and that was GLP-1. And then we had tirzepatide, which was Mounjaro, that had GLP-1 and GIP. And this one now has GLP-1, GIP, and glucagon. So this is another additional component. GLP-1 and GIP mainly work on reducing appetite and increasing blood glucose control. And now the emerging evidence is suggesting that glucagon also really helps with energy expenditure and fat utilization. But this is emerging and they're looking into this now.
3: So you expend more energy, or it sort of feigns expending more energy, and therefore that's what reduces the fat?
2: Yeah, it helps with energy expenditure. So more using, you know, usually when people lose weight, unfortunately, metabolic rate also goes down. But this may potentially, you know, alleviate some of that.
3: So this, I mean, does this open up the prospect of you can eat as much as you want? And
2: No. But this is very much emerging. So we need to look into how these mechanisms work. If you're struggling with excess weight, you still very likely have to decrease the energy you're taking in.
3: You know, some of the articles about this are talking about its use in diabetes. But is that the most important thing, or is the most important thing for most people weight loss?
2: So for patients with type 2 diabetes, that often goes hand in hand with the excess weight. So 80 to 90% of individuals who have type 2 diabetes also tend to have a weight problem. So not everyone, but often it goes hand in hand, absolutely. And blood glucose control obviously is very relevant to type 2 diabetes, which is one of the benefits of these medications.
3: You've made the point that, you know, more testing is needed. How long before this generation of drugs might get to the market?
2: So this specific one, well, we need to go through multiple trials and we need to, you know, get through all the approvals and we need longer term data. It really just depends on their other trials ongoing to see what their, you know, what their outcomes are going to be. Approvals need to be applied for as well in various countries. So it really depends on all of those steps in between. So I can't unfortunately give you a conclusive response, but hopefully, you know, within the next 2 years.
1: Dr. Maurice Breckley there speaking to Owen Bennett-Jones. Russia and Ukraine have recruited military personnel from all over the world to fight in their war. But the number of African soldiers joining up on the Russian side could actually be far higher than we previously thought. According to the Ukrainian government, nearly 3,000 African fighters have been recruited by Moscow and more than 300 have been killed on the battlefield. A handful of governments, including Kenya and Ghana, have raised concerns over their recruitment and the fate of those who've been captured. The BBC's Sami Awami gained rare access to a prisoner of war facility in western Ukraine, where African men are now caught between war, politics, and an uncertain future.
4: I'm in a dining room, and the prisoners are having lunch. They have bread, they have soup and porridge, sprinkled with some meat on top of it, I see.
5: Access to

0: This camp is tightly controlled. The media is invited here every month as part of Ukraine's effort to show the world it is complying with international standards on prisoners of war. Inside, I meet Lud Beverly, a former soldier from the Republic of the Congo. He spent 7 years in Russia and speaks fluent Russian.
1: I was at the training center for foreign military personnel for the Naval Polytechnic Institute in Russia.
0: From the food to the healthcare, the facility can feel almost ordinary, but nothing about it is. It holds captured fighters from across the world. 1 in 8 of the men here are from Africa.
2: That's why sometimes during interview.
0: Among them, Richard Kano from Sierra Leone. He said he thought he was going to work as a security guard, but he still has hope of a better life, just not back home.
3: If you were released here and you're given an option or a chance to choose whether to go to Russia or go back to Sierra Leone, where would you go?
2: I would 100% choose to go back to Russia.
3: Why?
2: I have identity. I'm a Russian. I signed contract for Russia and I want to go back to Russia.
0: Richard says he did not choose to join the Russian army. He believed he was signing a contract for a security job only to find himself in a military camp. Russia is widely accused of launching an unprovoked invasion of Ukraine, a claim the Kremlin rejects, arguing it acted to protect Russian-speaking populations and counter what it describes as expanding security threats from NATO.
3: Hello.
4: Yeah, good day, sir.
0: I went to visit Richard's family in Freetown, and the reality he left behind is clear. His daughter, Elsie, lives with her mother and 2 younger sisters in a cramped makeshift home of corrugated iron and scrap metal. It's about 2 by 2 meters.
4: They are fighting for me to have a better life.
3: When I spoke to your dad, he also said that he would like to go back to Russia. How do you feel about that?
4: That's okay, because he hasn't achieved his dream yet. It's best that he stayed in Russia to achieve his dream than returning back to Sierra Leone.
0: That sentiment echoes across the camp. Not necessarily a desire to fight again, but a sense that home is no longer an option. 23-year-old Willie Macharia is from Kenya.
5: I don't know how long it will take, but I know that one day, I'll go back to Russia.
0: And yet, Ukraine's Foreign Minister Andriy Sybiha does not see the African prisoners of war as enemies.
6: They are the victims of these illegal Russian activities, illegal Russian propaganda. Sometimes they were invited to study in Russia, and then suddenly they appear on the battlefield.
0: For now, they wait and remain trapped in a war that is not theirs and facing home countries that are either hesitant or unwilling to try to bring them back.
7: Sami Awami reporting from Ukraine. The Kenyan government said in March it had agreed with Russia that Kenyans would no longer be eligible to be enlisted. And after interviewing the prisoners of war you just heard in that report, the BBC asked the Congolese government if it had engaged with Ukraine over its POWs. We received no reply. We also put the same question to the Sierra Leonean government, and again, we received no response. Let's move on to something that no football fan likes seeing, a player collapsing. Christian Eriksen, the Danish footballer who had a cardiac arrest while playing in the European Football Championship in 2021, has again collapsed while playing. He was playing in a friendly match with Ukraine in Denmark when the match was stopped and abandoned. Eriksen has a pacemaker to regulate his heart rhythm. He was able to walk from the field, but was taken to hospital for further examinations. Lizzie Greenwood-Hughes has the latest from the BBC Sports Centre.
8: It was midway through the second half that the incident happened. Now, we've actually heard from the Danish Football Federation doctor, and they said that he's doing well, and that as far as they were concerned, the pacemaker did respond as it should do to whatever situation with his heart was, and that he was briefly unconscious but regained consciousness very quickly, and they were very quickly in contact with him and dealt with him, and that he actually walked off the pitch. So, I mean, that's obviously really great news as far as Eriksen's future health is concerned, that he was able to walk away from the incident. They're saying that he will now undergo further examinations at the hospital to determine what caused it. Now, Ericsson, who's 34, was making his 151st international appearance. Now, as we all know, he does have this heart condition that was discovered at the Euros, which of course were the delayed Euros back in 2021, when he suffered that cardiac arrest during a match against Finland. And he was fitted with the pacemaker then. But when he wanted to return to football, he was playing at that time in Serie A for Inter Milan. He wasn't allowed to because Italian football rules say that if you have a pacemaker, you can't play in Serie A. And that was what prompted him to then come back to the Premier League, where he then joined Brentford. And of course, then went on to play for Manchester United. During his time there, he won the FA Cup and the League Cup and was much loved by the United fans and a real kind of character. But I think whenever you see Ericsson, we always think back to that occasion at the Euros where he suffered that cardiac arrest, because such a shocking thing for anyone to see in football. But we're waiting for more information out of the Danish Football Federation. But I say at the moment they are saying that he is well under the circumstances. The national team doctor, Morten Boysen, says he's doing well and that he walked off the pitch by himself.
7: Lizzie Greenwood Hughes there. Before we go, the man regarded as the best men's tennis player to have never won a major has now won a major.
9: Zverev is there. Kaboli with a lob volley. Zverev is running back. He hits this over Kaboli's head. The smash by the Italian is shanked out of court. And Zverev falls onto his back. He has exercised his demons on the Philippe Chatrier court. At the age of 29, after losing three previous Slam finals, Alexander Zverev is a Grand Slam champion.
7: The last moments of the French Open final there, which was, by all accounts, a very good match. Germany's Alexander Zverev beating Italy's Flavio Kaboli. If you're wondering when the last time a German man won a Grand Slam was, you'd have to go back more than three decades to Boris Becker. Our tennis correspondent Russell Fuller was watching as Zverev won at Roland Garros.
10: The relief will be enormous, I'm sure, because there were one or two shades of his first Grand Slam final in New York in 2020, where he led by two sets to love and lost a fifth set tiebreak and the title to Dominic Thiem of Austria, who was watching today. Both players in this final were just as tense as those two had been in New York, really struggling to swing freely through the ball because so much was on the line. Kaboli does not have the experience of playing in a Grand Slam final before. Zverev does, but had lost his three previous matches. And having lost the fourth set on a tiebreak, he was comfortably the better player in the deciding set. And credit must be given to him for that, as he won it by 6-1. And certainly that made crossing the finishing line finally that much easier. There was little resistance from Kaboli in the final set. He knew that he had an opportunity with Carlos Alcaraz absent through injury and Jannik Sinner losing in the second round. He was my favourite from that point, and that's because of the way he's played at Roland Garros before, the way he plays most of the time on the men's ATP tour, but that does bring with it those extra pressures. And there was a wobble today, but he was still the one lifting the Coupe des Mousquetaires at the end.
7: Russell Fuller there reporting from the French Open final. That's nearly it for this edition of the Newsroom from the BBC World Service. If you're a new listener and you're new to the BBC, we do also have a pretty comprehensive website which is covering all things sport, bbcsport.com. If you like the French Open, the World Cup coming up, tons of articles on there. But that's it for this edition. Thanks for listening.
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14: Plant a handful of seeds in the same spot in your garden. Give them the same water, food and sunlight, and you expect them to all grow in the same way, right? Well, you don't have to be a gardener to know that that's not always the case. Some plants shoot up, while others lag behind. Why the difference? Crowdscience listener George from Ghana is wondering if it's possible that plants might just have different personalities. I'm Alex Lathbridge, and I'll be digging for the answer to that question on Crowdscience after the news.
7: BBC News with Will Chalk. Iran has fired waves of ballistic missiles towards northern Israel in the first such attack since a ceasefire in April. The Israeli military says it intercepted all the missiles and no casualties were reported. The attack came hours after Israel carried out strikes on what it said were Hezbollah targets in southern Beirut. Following the attacks, President Trump has spoken by telephone to the Israeli Prime Minister Benjamin Netanyahu. Details haven't been made public, but Mr. Trump said earlier he would press him not to retaliate. Iran has suspended flights at the international airport in the capital Tehran and closed its airspace in the west. Syria has also suspended operations at the airport serving its capital Damascus and closed its southern airspace for 12 hours. Iraq has declared its airspace closed for 72 hours. Officials from the Hamas-run health ministry in Gaza say Israeli airstrikes have killed at least 9 people and wounded many more. The Israeli military said it was looking into the reports. The Armenian Prime Minister, Nikol Pashinyan, has declared victory in parliamentary elections. Results from just over a fifth of polling sites show his party has around 54% of the votes. Exit polls from the presidential election in Peru suggest there's a wafer-thin margin between the two candidates. Pollsters are giving the right-winger Keiko Fujimori a lead of about one percentage point over her left-wing rival Roberto Sanchez. An earthquake of magnitude 7.8 has struck off the island of Mindanao in the south of the Philippines. There have been no reports of any casualties. The Philippines, Indonesia and Japan have all issued tsunami warnings. The luxury Italian fashion house Prada has moved into clothing for astronauts, unveiling a protective inner layer for spacesuits set to be worn by NASA crew. The liquid cooling and ventilation garment has been designed in collaboration with the Axiom Space Technology Company. And that is your latest BBC News.
15: So this is what we call spawn, and that would be the seed for the mushrooms. After it's been boiled and it's cooled down, you see the process of the thing being colonized over time.
14: I'm standing on a patch of land just behind a church north of Accra in Ghana, and I'm peering at what looks to my untrained eyes like a plastic bag full of decomposing sawdust.
15: Once it's completely colonized, it will turn from this dark brownish thing into some white creamy stuff, and then you know it's ready to be open.
14: But it's not decomposing sawdust, it's actually mushroom spores. Silly me. You're listening to Crowd Science from the BBC World Service, the programme that plants the seeds of your curiosity, waters them with some fascinating science, and then watches them bloom into really satisfying answers. I'm Alex Lathbridge, and right now, Crowd Science listener George is showing me the complex and delicate process of mushroom inoculation. He's a mushroom farmer, or at least he is these days.
15: I retired. So after I left, I plunged myself into farming, to be specific, mushroom farming, and I just took it just like that. So it was love at first introduction.
16: Really?
15: So let's go in here first, and I'll show you a bit of the process that I just spoke about.
16: This is possibly the most impressive amateur shed I've ever seen.
14: And I'm here for a good reason. George is going to show me the inspiration behind the question he wrote in.
15: These mushrooms that we grow, they are the oyster mushrooms, right? Now, although the spawn, that's the seed, are cast the same day, some will shoot up just like that. In a matter of days, they've grown big enough to be harvested. There are others too that will take their time. It's like, why is this one dragging? Why is this one not coming as fast as this one? And I've seen some plants, the same species. For instance, if I plant corn today, there may be 3 corn seeds that I put in one particular hole, but when they sprout up, you see one of them just shooting up just like that. The other one will be floundering. It's not really growing as fast as the other one. And it kept me thinking, could it be that one plant is maybe more boisterous or more assertive, or this one is more conservative and wouldn't rise up so fast? And it got me thinking. That's why I asked the question. If individual species of the same plants have distinct personalities.
14: Now, before I get a load of emails from angry mycologists, I know that mushrooms aren't plants. They're in entirely different kingdoms from one another. In fact, fungi are closer related to animals, to us, than they are to plants. But, as George has noted, his plants and his mushrooms seem to have something in common. Take identical specimens, give them the exact same environment, same nutrients and the same care, and they still seem to behave differently from one another. So, do plants, not mushrooms too, but let's stick with plants, have distinct personalities? Are some of them bolder, braver, or shyer than their neighbours? Let's find out. Luckily, just an hour and a half drive north from George's farm, up a partially made road which nearly killed our car's suspension, is a place where they know everything there is to know about plants.
17: This is baobab seeds, collected late last year in December, and you can see the variation in the seed color that we collected.
14: Could I please get you to introduce yourself?
17: Okay, my name is Dr. Bisa, and I'm the head of the Plant Genetic Diversity Division. I'm here with Eric.
18: Eric Opokumensa.
17: He's also a PhD holder, and we work in the division as scientists together.
14: I'm at the Plant Genetic Resources Research Institute, or the PGRRI, in Bunsu, north of Accra, here in Ghana. It's the National Gene Bank of Ghana, and their mission is to collect, catalogue and preserve all the different native and crop plants that the country has to offer, and find out a little more about what each of them can do.
17: Our mandate as a diversity division is to profile our crops, to know the personality of the crops we have. We grow them out in the field, and then we document the characteristics at three levels: the morphological characterization with a set of descriptors, the biochemical characterization, and then the DNA profiling.
14: Now, our listener George, now his question was, do plants have personalities? What are your thoughts?
17: Yes, plants do have personalities, and their personalities are constituted by a set of traits. You can identify one material that is early maturing, has good taste or sweet or sour. You can have one that is tolerant to diseases, one that is tolerant to drought or salt stress. So all these characters together constitute the personality.
14: Dr. Bisa and her colleagues here have prepared a little demonstration for us. Laid out in the courtyard in front of the seed processing room is a long table, absolutely covered with all sorts of produce. There's some giant, hairy-looking seeds, some enormous fruits, and some tiny clusters of nuts. Most of them are a mystery to me.
17: We are showing the diversity of the crops we have in the gene bank. And you can see the variation in the seed color.
14: Is that a seed? It's very big. It's almost the size of a toddler.
18: We have the chaff fruit here. And then even the color indicates that there are different types. You see this one a bit brownish.
14: Okay.
18: Yes. Yeah, so this one which is green. So not only about the color, but even the shape. This one is more cylindrical. And then you see this one is a bit more oval. And then if you look at this one, also a different type. So we think about the color, the shape, and so many other things.
14: This is just what George was talking about. The same kinds of plants, grown from the same kinds of seeds, and given all the same growing conditions, and yet they can turn out really different. Whether you think of these as different personalities or just different traits, it all comes from the same place. From variation at the genetic level.
17: Traits are constituted by genes, and during typing of genes, mistakes happen. So you may have mutations in the copying, and this causes the variation in the different traits, representing differences in the genetic makeup.
14: As Dr. Bisa explained, every new seed will have tiny genetic variations from the seed next to it, and it's that variation which leads to the differences in colour, size, or speed of growth. One plant might sprout just a bit quicker or produce a fruit that's just a bit sweeter. If a genetic variation produces something useful, the PGRRI can breed from it, reproducing those genes, and then distribute those seeds to farmers to help them get the very best crops in the ground just where they're needed.
17: So, for instance, if you have an early maturing variety which has a short duration, you can deploy them in areas that have short rainfall, in drought areas, so that they can mature early within a short time, and then farmers can get appreciable yield even if the weather conditions are not good.
19: And now here I've got three very big green seeds, and they look exactly the same.
18: So this one is called a breadfruit. So if you don't have the yam, then you can use this one as a yam.
14: These genetic strains they're working on here don't just make you a juicier breadfruit or an early sprouting rice. They're also researching ways that plants could survive drought, resist disease, and leach toxic heavy metals out of the soil, where it's been polluted by galamse, or illegal mining. So this is some really serious science. But you know what? There's something that feels just a little bit unserious about listener George's question, the idea of a plant having a personality. I couldn't help myself from bringing along just a bit of his whimsical spirit, and Dr. Eric Opukumensa was well up for the challenge.
19: This is not a scientific question. I want you to give them a sort of personality. What sort of personality would you say? So let's start. This is the breadfruit, right?
17: Yes.
19: What sort of personality would you say is important here?
18: You know, sometimes if you are in trouble, somebody comes in to assist you. So in times when by we don't have the yam, which we actually use, now breadfruit will come in to assist us. So it has that special personality that assists us when we are in trouble.
19: Then what am I seeing here? Because these are tiny little orange things. What are they?
18: Yeah, so this is an African star fruit. You know, before the white men came with their chewing gum, we also had our own. You can chew it for a long time. And locally, we call it alasa. So star fruit, you see, there are some people who say, okay, you want to go so beautiful, you want to enjoy life. And if you look at star fruit, you see it, it's so beautiful, so attractive. So that is the personal nature of star fruit.
19: Now, there are a few beige-coloured seeds there. And I do know what they are because there's a label there that says nutmeg.
18: Yes, very important. So nutmeg is a spicy plant. And we have the frusier.
19: I'm going to answer this next one myself. I think nutmeg is just hardy. It's there when you need it. It's cooperative. It's adaptable. That's what I think the personality of nutmeg is. Would you agree?
18: Well, yes, I do agree. But it can also put something in your pocket. So nutmeg fruits all year round. So anytime you need it, it will tell you, yes, I am here. I'm ready to assist you. I'm ready to take you from poverty. So take me, go and sell me, get something into your pocket. So nutmeg is our very important friend. It is always there. A friend indeed is a friend in need.
14: So far in the show, we found out that plants, even plants of the same species, can look and act very different from one another. They have different traits, different characteristics, but can we really describe them as having different personalities? You're listening to Crowd Science from the BBC World Service. I'm Alex Lathbridge, and I'm trying to answer a question from listener George, nature lover, mushroom farmer, and owner of a truly well-built shed. He wants to know if plants have personalities. So, let's bring it back to the human world. When we think about our own human personalities, it's not just about what's encoded in our DNA. It's also about how you behave, the way you communicate with others, and the choices you make. All of those things require some uniquely human qualities, like the power of thought, intelligence, a brain. And these are qualities that plants just don't have, right?
20: People make a big fuss about it when I say we study plant intelligence and people go crazy. Oh my God, plants cannot possibly be intelligent. They have no neurons, they have no brains.
14: This is a man who thinks that plants might have a lot more going on than you think.
20: Of course, if you are thinking that the plant is rationalizing, is thinking with words, hey, should I do this or that? Then that's the mistake. They make their own decisions in their own way. Well, I'm Paco Calvo. I'm the director of the Minimal Intelligence Lab at the University of Murcia. We study plants. That's what we do. Not just plants, but their intelligence.
14: In Paco's lab at the University of Murcia in Spain, they think that if you want to understand plant personality, you have to understand plant behavior. And if you want to understand their behavior, you have to slow right down to their pace of life.
20: We need to make the effort not to speed plants up, but to slow ourselves down. And I do that. I sit on a stool next to the climbing bean and watch it to the naked eye. Then you will get to see things that you could miss otherwise. So we've got to sit back and relax. Chill out.
14: Slow down enough, and what might look like automatic, mindless growth patterns begins to look a lot like intelligent behavior.
20: Plant behavior is intelligent behavior insofar as it's not just adaptive, but anticipatory and flexible, I may add. So if behavior is not flexible enough, you might simply be following a pre-programmed routine encoded in your genes. But that's not the way it works, because things happen out there. You never know if what did work for you yesterday might still work tomorrow. Things do change. That means you might need to flexibly change gear as the situation demands and anticipate the best course of action. One of the plant models that I love is cuscuta. That's a parasitic plant. So it doesn't have chlorophyll. It cannot make its own food. That means it's so important for cuscuta to find a host plant to latch onto and suck up its sugars. And it will choose the more juicy one, so the one that has more sugars. So if it's a tomato plant and a cereal like wheat or something, it will go for tomato, of course. But if tomato is not an option, it will reconsider. So it will pick the best, considering the possibilities, right?
14: Now, you may just think that, sure, a plant can grow towards something that it needs, like water, sugar, the sun. But this isn't necessarily intelligence. That could be an automatic action, no thinking required. But Paco thinks it's more sophisticated than that.
20: That would be the case if they were responding to sources of stimulation on a one-to-one basis. So, I sense light, I grow towards light. I sense a chemical gradient, I grow towards that chemical. I sense water, I grow towards water. But plants don't do that. Plants have to integrate all those incoming sources in order to provide a response that is adaptive. So, the same amount of water in a given situation might mean, hey, this is the way to go. And in a different situation, it might mean, I don't care, because something else is catching my eye. So an integrated response allows the plant to decide which way to grow.
14: Paco thinks that plants make choices, and that different plants of the same species might choose slightly differently in the same scenario. This is beginning to sound a lot more like personality to me.
20: There is a field called phytoacoustics, so plant acoustics. And plants can tell whether some insect flying around is my pollinator or not through the specific vibrational patterns flying nearby the flower. If it's my pollinator, the flower would start to increase the concentration of nectar because that comes handy to my pollinator. If it's somebody else flying around and it's not my pollinator, they won't increase the nectar. So through many different channels, they can tell what's going on and make decisions accordingly.
14: Back in Ghana, I wanted to find out more about the supposed intelligence of plants, about whether their unique personalities could be more than just genetic programming.
1: Whenever there's light, they are programmed to sense the light and then move towards that pathway. But they may not have a choice to do otherwise. So that is where the debate is getting at. The question is, can plants make choice beyond the biological programming?
14: I'm with Dr. Achampong Atabwateng, a plant physiologist, ecologist, and engineer. we're resting in the shade of a tree in a particularly beautiful botanical garden.
1: We are in the Eastern Region, a very popular town called Abri. Abri is famous for its botanical garden, which was established during the colonial era. So we are in the Abri garden and we are sitting below a beautiful tree, and then we are hearing beautiful bird songs, and the breeze is wonderful.
14: You've done my job for me. This is fantastic. I don't have to describe anything. Now, one of the things I think about a lot when it comes to intelligence is the ability to respond to change. What sort of examples do we have of plants relying on their senses and changing their behavior based on them?
1: Yeah, I'm going to give an example in herbivory. So we know that when plants are attacked by herbivores like a caterpillar, they feed on the leaves, they tend to emit VOCs that are volatile organic compounds. They are supposed to deter the herbivores and then stop browsing the leaves. So they actually copied the munching sound when the caterpillar was feeding on the leaves. They recorded it, amplified it, they played the sound. Guess what? The plants, even without physical munching, immediately responded by emitting the chemicals. This could be evidence that there's a form of memory, because they can remember the experience to the point that they react similarly, even though the condition is not there.
14: Plants changing their behavior when faced with a variable stimulus is pretty smart for an organism with no neurons, no nervous system, and no brain. Ache has other examples too.
1: We have a group of plant species called trachophytes that has evolved the capacity to sense touch. So the mimosa group has about 600 genus, and they are extremely sensitive to touch. What we have here in Accra is a common species that when we were kids we used to play with. When you touch it, then it folds up, you know. It says, don't play with me, I'm not your friend. And so the moment you touch it, it closes.
14: Growing up, I remember playing with these plants too. One little tap, a little stroke, and the leaves fold themselves away, one by one, like a tiny Mexican wave. Some people call it the sensitive plant, or the shy plant, or the touch-me-not. Ache found a small patch of them growing right here in the Bury Gardens, and he reminded me that they have a slightly less radio-friendly nickname.
1: So basically, mimosa in a local dialect translates, and still I'll be a bit diplomatic. It's like telling a grandmother to cover herself up. Yeah. So let's say granny is exposed, and then you are signaling grandma, please cover yourself.
14: And okay, yeah. So you're about to show that to me. So this is the mimosa plant, right? Mm-hmm. Describe what I'm seeing here. What does it look like?
1: Great. So they have these tiny little leaflets that are arranged in opposite direction. When you haven't touched it, it's just a regular plant. Mm-hmm. But the moment you touch it, it's very sensitive, and a process that we call thigmotropism. You touch it, and then it closes the leaf.
14: So, okay, let me touch one. Okay. Just a little tap. Oh, it curls in. It's very slow. I guess that's what you expect with plants. Just a very slow little... Yeah, I can see. Why would it do something like that?
1: That's a very interesting question. I think the likely explanation could be a protection against herbivory.
20: You don't even need to time-lapse mimosa, because they fold in human time, touch the leaves and they just fold.
14: Back with Paco Calvo at the Minimum Intelligence Lab in Spain, and he's also fascinated by the personality of this shy little plant. He says that in the lab, if you repeatedly trigger the folding mechanism without damaging the leaves, it learns and stops doing it. But it starts up again straight away should a hungry herbivore actually take a bite out of it. This kind of learning is called habituation.
20: Habituation is the simplest form of learning. So it makes sense for individuals of any species to learn through experience, not just what comes in their genes, but through their own experience from birth. You cannot resort to some routine that is pre-programmed. So learning has got to take place.
14: So plants can sense their surroundings, make complex decisions about how to behave, and can learn from their experiences and behave differently next time.
16: But if you're still in any doubt about whether plants have got some kind of intelligence, Paco's got one more example up his sleeve. It turns out that plants can be anaesthetized.
20: You put the plant under a glass bell, put a cotton pad soaked with anesthetics, and the plant absorbs it through the leaves, right? Then the plant, if it's a mimosa, and then you touch it, you touch the leaves, it won't fold anymore. That part can be perfectly explained electrophysiologically. What's intriguing to me is what happens when you come out of anesthesia. Oh, I'm back to normal. I recover something, right? So the mimosa plant, you touch the leaf and it again goes back to folding more slowly. So it's coming out of anesthesia. So to me, the critical question, more philosophical than scientific, is what does it mean to come out of anesthesia? You are recovering something that you had lost temporarily. This something that you are recovering is what we call sentience.
16: How can something that isn't in some way awake be made to sleep? And what is it then that wakes up? This is mind-bending. I don't know about you, but this is going to make weeding the garden a bit more of an ethical dilemma for me.
20: The answer is clear. They couldn't possibly not have a personality because they are individuals. They have all been exposed to different factors, different parameters. My behavior only gets explained through which specific world I inhabit. So if I had been raised in a different condition, Paco would be a different person. That has to apply to any form of life whatsoever. Plants are not like robots, you know, following their software. The way we explain their behavior has to do with the way they interact with their surroundings. Considering that their surroundings will always be different, they have by necessity to be different. Some individuals might be faster, some others might be slower. Not just their genetic constitution, but the richness of their surroundings. So of course we find individuals with different personalities and responding in different ways all across the board, right? Throughout the whole tree of life. To me, it would be shocking otherwise to find it differently, right? The one and only mistake is to use ourselves as if we humans were providing the gold standard, as if the type of consciousness that we have, including self-consciousness, that was like the template that any other form of consciousness needs to fit in. Humans, Homo sapiens, is not the one and only way to inhabit planet Earth.
16: So, we started this program trying to find out why some plants grow a little faster, reach a little higher, or bloom just a tiny bit earlier than the others around them. We wondered, could it be possible that these simple organisms could have something as complex as personality? But at this point, I think plants might have a lot of qualities that we don't give them enough credit for. They're adaptive, resilient, resourceful, with complex behaviours, and a lot more smarts than I initially thought. Yeah, you know what? Who needs a brain? Thanks for a great question, George, and good luck with those mushrooms. And please, take it away with the credits.
2: 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The show was presented by Alex Lightbridge, and the producer was Emily Knight. If you have a question on any science subject and you want the team to investigate, why not email crowdscience@bbc.co.uk. Thanks. Goodbye.
16: Guess what? You can now WhatsApp us too. Message us your questions or even send a voice note. Our WhatsApp number is +44 8000 314 773. That's +44 8000 314 773. Bye.
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4: In a world that's constantly fast-paced, we're going against the grain today on People Fixing the World from the BBC World Service by practicing slow living.
5: It's prioritizing quality over quantity, and it's also about pleasure, about just stopping and savoring the moment.
4: We'll hear about an idea called the slow movement, with examples in a museum here in the UK.
23: If you're more mindful of your consumption of art, just choosing three things that you like enough to spend 5-10 minutes with, it's more rewarding and memorable.
4: And through the experiences of students, farmers and chefs in Malawi.
24: We believe that food is medicine, so we're not just giving them the food for them to eat and fill up their tummy, but we know we're taking good care of their health as well.
4: Join me, Myra Anubi, to learn about the slow movement on People Fixing the World. But no rush. First, the BBC News.
25: BBC News with Danielle Yabovietska. Israel says it struck military targets in western and central Iran, hours after Iran fired a wave of missiles towards northern Israel, the first since a ceasefire was declared in April. Iran has also reported its cities were hit. Iran's earlier strikes came hours after Israel carried out deadly attacks on what it said were Hezbollah targets in the Lebanese capital Beirut. Wira Davis is in Jerusalem.
26: Well, everybody in the region is again on tenterhooks tonight. It had been a very tense couple of days after the Israelis decided to go against Donald Trump's advice and they'd bombed Hezbollah targets in Beirut, killing two people. I think it became pretty apparent after that attack that Iran was going to take some retribution. The Iranians warned that this was not an isolated attack. It was, according to the Revolutionary Guard, the start of a week-long series of strikes against Israel.
25: Following the attacks, President Trump has spoken by telephone to the Israeli Prime Minister Benjamin Netanyahu. Details haven't been made public, but Mr. Trump said earlier he would press him not to retaliate. He also said he wasn't happy about Israel striking southern Beirut earlier. Here's BBC Persian's Kashayar Jonaidi.
27: From what we heard today from Washington, where Trump has been saying that, OK, you've already shot your missiles, that's enough, let's go back to the table, and he's also warned Israelis not to retaliate. The Iranians hope that they have sent the message they wanted, but there's always a chance of miscalculation. We still have to see how this unfolds and what will happen. However, the Iranians have warned the Israelis that if you retaliate our attacks tonight, then we're going to escalate on all fronts. And this is definitely that something that will put the ceasefire and the peace talks into danger.
25: The Armenian Prime Minister, Nikol Pashinyan, has declared victory in parliamentary elections. Results from just over one-fifth of polling sites show his party has around 54% of the vote. It was being viewed as a test of the Prime Minister's push to deepen ties with the West. Rehan Dimitri is in Yerevan.
28: This country never held elections that were so closely watched by the outside world. In the run-up to these elections, Russia imposed a number of bans on Armenian produce. Armenia is a member of the Russia-led economic union, so that is going to hurt the economy here. Russia has also warned against Armenia forging closer ties with the EU.
25: Exit polls from the presidential election in Peru suggest there's a wafer-thin margin between the two candidates. Pollsters are giving the right-winger Keiko Fujimori, the daughter of the late President Alberto Fujimori, a lead of about one percentage point over her left-wing rival, the Congressman Roberto Sanchez. You're listening to The World News from the BBC. An earthquake of magnitude 7.8 has struck off the island of Mindanao in the south of the Philippines. There are no reports of casualties, but videos on social media show a fast food restaurant collapsing in General Santos City. The Philippines, Indonesia and Japan have all issued tsunami warnings, and people living in coastal areas of the Philippines have been advised to move to higher ground. China's President Xi Jinping says he wants to upgrade ties with North Korea and that the two countries would work together to safeguard a fair and just global order. Mr. Xi is expected to arrive in North Korea today for a two-day visit, his first in 7 years, to hold talks with the North Korean leader Kim Jong-un. The Italian Coast Guard says it's recovered 10 bodies so far after a migrant vessel capsized off the coast of Malta. A Turkish fishing boat in the area recovered about 48 people alive from the sea. They're being handed over to the Maltese Coast Guard, who've requested help in the search and rescue operation. The migrants were said to have been heading to Europe from Libya. Those rescued are all from Somalia. The luxury Italian fashion house Prada has moved into clothing for astronauts, unveiling a protective inner layer for spacesuits set to be worn by NASA crew. Gabrielle Sungeleta reports.
0: No fashion house is as close to landing to the moon as Prada. The liquid cooling and ventilation garment, designed in collaboration with the Axiom Space Technology Company, circulates water through the tubes sewn into it. It is said to protect astronauts when they explore the lunar surface for the first time in more than 50 years. This makes Prada the first major luxury house to make inroads into the space industry. The move comes against a backdrop of a struggling luxury goods sector, with the war in Iran disrupting travel and denting luxury spending.
25: And that's the latest BBC News.
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7: I don't know about you, but I find life is constantly moving so quickly. So today on People Fixing the World, we're looking at the slow movement, an idea that can be applied to lots of areas, from the food we eat to the culture we consume. From the BBC World Service, I'm Myra Anubi, and this week we're exploring the slow way of living. It's 7 a.m. in my house.
8: Hey, wake up.
7: Get the kids up, get them showered, then dressed, make their breakfast, then school lunches, check my phone for news updates, texts and work emails, answer the kids' questions, I do my girl's hair, pack my boy's football clothes, then check their homework, get their bags and coats, hugs and kisses, and they're off to school. Then I grab my bag and shoes, and I've got a really small window to rush to the station, hoping I don't miss my train to work. Wouldn't it be great if we could just slow down? If we took a breath and took back control over our time? Well, that is core to the philosophy of the slow movement, an idea that, when done properly, could reduce stress, lead to better concentration, and improve social interactions. And to find out more about this, I'm joined today by Dr. Joanne Lee from the University of Warwick here in the UK. Hi, Jo.
9: Hello, Myra.
7: Now, you teach students about the slow movement, right?
9: Yes, so I run a course with my colleague Liz Blagrove, in which we look at how the principles of slow have been applied across different areas.
7: So, I mean, Jo, could you help us understand what exactly is the slow movement?
9: Yes, so it's not about moving slowly or doing everything at a slow pace. It's more about doing things at the right pace, giving things the attention they deserve rather than trying to multitask or doing everything as quickly as possible. It's prioritizing quality over quantity. And it's also about pleasure, about just stopping and savouring the moment.
7: Mm-hmm. Jo, I wonder, I mean, how did we get to this place where we almost equate being fast to being good?
9: Well, the journalist Carlon Array has written several books on the topic. He suggests that it's partly our ancient brains that reward immediate action, to fight off a bear, for example. But there's also consumer culture. We're programmed to think that time is money and we clean up the mess later. We also live in this 24/7 culture where we're constantly connected and we expect everything to happen instantly at the click of a button.
7: Mm-hmm. Well, I know I'm guilty of that. I get so frustrated when stuff doesn't just work instantly. But so, Jo, how do we challenge that?
9: Well, a really good example is slow art. Slow art is the response to the fast-paced way that people consume art. Studies differ, but they say that the average time that somebody looks at an artwork in a gallery is around 17 seconds. But there is research that suggests we might get more from that experience if we focus on a few pieces in detail rather than rushing around trying to take off all the things we want to see.
7: Mm-hmm.
9: this idea inspired New Yorker Phil Terry to experiment with what he called slow looking, and they went on to found something called Slow Art Day.
8: So I know a bit about this. This is a day every year when museums and galleries around the world encourage people to visit and just linger on one or two art pieces. I was keen to see exactly what this feels like, so I went along to the Wellcome Collection Museum here in London, which takes part in Slow Art Day.
10: Hi, Myra, nice to meet you.
11: I'm Jake.
10: Jake
8: Blackavar is a visitor facilitator who runs slow art experiences at the Wellcome Collection.
11: How do you imagine slow arts?
10: I don't know, but I am wondering whether I'll have the patience. That's what I'm looking forward to seeing.
11: Yeah.
10: So I'm really eager to try.
11: I've got one object chosen in the exhibition, The Coming of Age, and this is a series of sculptures. We'll look at it for about 10 minutes.
10: For someone who works on radio, 10 minutes is a lot of time.
11: I sometimes give people a clipboard for them to remember what they were thinking at the start of the session. So if you're ready, we can head in.
10: Yeah, let's head over.
11: Excellent. Follow me.
10: Wow. I have walked into a space. In the middle, there is these three stumps with women who are sat, standing. First of all, they're naked. That struck me. One of them has their chest opened, almost like they're in the middle of surgery. But also there are apples all around them.
11: A lot of people will just come into this space, look for 10, 20 seconds, read the label, and then immediately move on. So now, the point of slow art is I would like you to look at this for 10 minutes. I'm going to set a timer, and you just follow your thoughts, feelings, emotions, maybe the senses, and your time starts now.
10: Porcelain figures, so easy to break. Exposed, open to the elements. The birds are pecking, pecking. They're wasting away. They've given their all. Sadness.
11: Did it feel like 10 minutes?
10: Not really, no. No, I felt shorter. The longer I took looking at them, there's so much more I saw.
11: The title is Wild Apples, and it's by artist Serena Korda. But before I tell you anything more, what were your initial reactions or initial feelings?
10: I actually felt quite sorry for the women. I realize the number of ways that they're exposed, you know.
11: Yeah, there's a lot of vulnerability in there. Does that lead into any meaning that it's trying to convey?
10: Maybe, you know, as a woman, I was thinking of the number of ways that, you know, we give of ourselves, even with the apples, in a way. It felt like when the tree probably was blooming with all these apples, they had so much potential, but they're here decaying away.
11: So the three sculptures represent three women at different stages. They're based on 19th century teaching aids for anatomy.
10: I heard women singing at some point, which I took to mean that it was these actual women, their voices. I could hear the birds. I could also hear apples being crunched. I will be honest, somewhere in between those 10 minutes, I did think of an apple pie, maybe because I'd been staring at apples for a while.
11: Yeah, it can be taken so many ways, and everyone I ask has a different version.
10: Why was it so important to spend that long?
11: If you're more mindful of your consumption of art, just choosing three things that you like enough to spend 5-10 minutes with, it's more rewarding and memorable.
10: At least for today, for 10 minutes, I've spent them in a very fulfilling way, so thank you.
11: Excellent, I'll take that as good feedback.
8: You know, Joe, the thing that really struck me was even hours afterwards, I was still thinking about these pieces and other meanings they could have had.
9: That's really interesting because your response fits perfectly with research that shows when people look at art for a longer time, they had deeper emotional responses. They found more meaning. They even developed greater compassion. Mm. What I also found interesting was that Jake didn't reveal too much about the meaning of the work for you. Slow art days are about how you respond and reflect as a person rather than telling you what to think. And I think apple pie is a perfectly fine response.
1: Yeah, it's no secret that I do like food. But I also wonder here, you know, I took, what, 10 minutes to just look at this piece of art. Is this really practical?
9: But it's not about spending more time. It's about spending better time. Mm. If you've got just 30 minutes for that gallery, focus on seeing two or three pieces rather than rushing around trying to see everything.
1: Oh, but Joe, I'll feel so cheated, especially if I paid and I don't get to see everything.
9: But you'll remember it better.
1: Okay, I see where you're coming from.
9: And talking about seeing the bigger picture, research has shown that quick fixes, hasty decisions, they're not always the best. Slowing down can actually save us time in the long run.
1: Hmm. It's interesting you should say that, because Jake said the museum has received a lot of feedback, and one person said that it had changed their approach to everything in life and really given them the permission to look.
9: That's great. And that's the interesting thing about slow art. It gives us skills that we can apply in everyday life. And when I think about the students I teach too, bounded by this

0: the world with me, Myra, a newbie. Today's focus is all about the slow movement, so being able to take time to pause and reflect as we go through everyday life. Dr. Joanne Lee from Warwick University here in the UK is also with me in studio today. And so we've heard about slow art, but what else is happening in this space?
1: Oh, there are so many examples. I first came across the slow movement with my own research in travel writing. So slow travel is about savouring the journey, spending longer in one place rather than ticking off lots of items on an itinerary. Mm-hmm. It also means connecting with people and places. Another really good example is slow TV. This was an idea that's really taken off in Scandinavia. In Norway, they've shown long real-time programs like a long train or boat journey, even salmon swimming, knitting a sweater and watching log fires burning.
0: Wow, I think I would enjoy this.
1: And Myra, since I know how much you like your food, something else that might interest you is slow food. Its motto is good, clean, fair food for all. It started in Italy with protests against fast food, and it very quickly became an international movement, expanding into over 130 countries.
0: Well, we sent my fellow food lover to one of these countries. Our reporter in Malawi, Marie Segula, went to see what slow food is doing in her region.
2: It's a hot day as I travel to central Malawi, near the capital Lilongwe, to visit Nalingunde Demonstration Secondary School.
3: I've come right about lunchtime. I see some students walking along the corridors of the school. Some are having their lunch under a tree. It's a beautiful campus, I must say, with red roofs and modern bricks.
2: I'm here to meet Victoria Chatambalala, who teaches both biology and agriculture.
3: This is level 4.
2: She has made it her mission to teach her students about slow food. Wearing a bright yellow dress, she introduces me to her class.
4: Good afternoon.
3: So, what's happening here, madam?
5: As you can see here, we have examples of the local plants.
2: Around 15 students are sitting in rows of desks. In front of them is a table loaded with local crops. Green wild spinach, purple turnips, and brown cassava, which is a root vegetable.
3: Tell me more about the vegetable that I see here.
4: Okay, this vegetable is known as sweet potato leaves. These leaves provide their body with some nutrients for their proper growth and development.
3: Do you eat it at home?
4: Yeah.
3: Okay.
4: I like it so much.
2: Victoria tells me they don't just learn in the classroom. A year ago, her school joined the Slow Food Gardens in Africa scheme. The Malawi branch provided them with seeds, equipment, and advice on how to create their own sustainable garden. Victoria takes me outside to show me the results.
3: I'm standing right in the middle of this beautiful garden with about 20 beds with assorted vegetables. I see some that are watering the plants. I see some that are uprooting the weeds with their hands. And I see some that are looking at the quality of the leaves just to monitor how the crop is progressing.
2: 60 students volunteer to look after the garden.
5: We devise a roster. For example, goats sometimes come to eat the vegetables. So some of them may scare away the goats. Some of them may just come to water the plants.
2: The students say they are growing traditional crops because these have evolved to survive in the region and so need less water than other vegetables.
6: We grow sweet potatoes, cassava, pumpkins, and also mustard.
3: Okay. So how do you prepare the soil?
6: Okay, simple. We clear the side, remove bushes, and make the ridges so that they can be planted. We plant this cassava using stem cuttings.
2: As well as taking cuttings to grow more plants, they use a plant called mpongabwi or camphor basil to keep away pests. For manure, they use chicken.

0: in pellets collected from nearby villages.
1: In most communities here in Malawi, most people like growing exotic plants. They contain a lot of chemicals. You talk of pesticides, which is like harming the bodies of many people. So here they are, or I can say they have taken the skill of growing local plants, which is something that slow food is encouraging. Yes.
0: Their produce is used in school lunches, and lots of the children say they have been inspired to start a garden at home. It seems the project has been very successful in inspiring the next generation.
2: Do we have anyone among us that would like to be a farmer?
3: Yes.
2: Who? Yes. Let me see by a raise of hands. I want to count the hands. Teacher, help me count the hands. How many? 20 farmers.
1: Yes.
2: Okay, tell me more.
4: Okay, I want to be a farmer because as I'm talking right now, our country is like food insecurity. So I want to be a farmer to produce more food for our country so that we can be independent.
0: There are 350 slow food gardens in Malawi and around 3,500 across Africa. Each is helping to preserve biodiversity and preserve local knowledge and heritage. Slow food has also started up something called an earth market right on my doorstep in Blantyre in southern Malawi. It's actually a store in the middle of the main market with a large wooden table and sturdy shelves. On the morning I visit, it is being run by Steve Banda, who shows me around.
5: Everything you see here is the local variety. We have red corn, these are groundnuts, all kinds of beans, and we have dried okra, dried bean leaves.
0: The producers follow the slow food motto of good, clean, and fair food. The store is shared by 5 rotating communities and sells produce from around 100 farmers over the year. Steve says the market has helped them to find new buyers for their organic produce.
5: We have customers here from lodges and big restaurants that give us orders to supply local vegetables. Before this, we could only farm for consumption with no profit at all. Now we're able to realize profits. We're even able to buy our own farming equipment.
2: So I've just bought myself cassava and my favorite cassava leaves, which I'm going to make and have for lunch.
0: Many of the customers are from local restaurants. These include Chef Christopher Sandrak, who is part of another slow food network called the Cooks Alliance. It is made up of more than 1,000 chefs around the world who commit to using local, biodiverse produce. I met Chef Chris at Mfutumalo restaurant where he works.
6: I loved to join the Cooks Alliance because of the privilege for me to gain more knowledge and insights from different professionals as well within our industry.
0: I watch as he stirs a risotto, a rice dish, the steam fogging up his glasses.
6: This is something which I should say I've invented, but it's a revised version from Chef Irene from Slow Food Cooks Alliance, which I saw her preparing in Italy. Mm-hmm. Right now, it's time for me to add our pumpkin, just so we blend everything together and make them to be one complete dish.
2: Oh, this looks absolutely lovely. The color of the rice porridge has changed. It's now a blend of orange, white, and he just added groundnut flour.
6: Yeah.
2: And it smells absolutely inviting.
6: Yes. Most people, they run through manual work, so they definitely know that if they have a bowl of this,
2: They're good to go.
0: Chef Chris told me slow food was about savoring the whole experience, and I was keen to get started.
2: Okay, so I am about to dive into rice and pumpkin. Mmm. Oh, this is good.
6: Sure.
2: This is absolutely good.
6: As you can see, I took time when I was preparing my risotto. I'm not looking at a very fast food for you to have chicken and chips and then papa bye, off you go. You know, this is a produce from the good motherland. So we believe that food is medicine. So we're not just giving them the food for them to eat and fill up their tummy, but we know we're taking good care of their health as well.
2: I must say, I still have the plate of risotto, which is almost halfway through. So I'm just going to take my time and finish it.
3: Marie Segula enjoying her food and bringing us this lovely report about slow food in Malawi. Joe, it's really nice hearing that so many people are involved. We heard from students, farmers, teachers, even chefs.
7: I think that's what really struck me, breaking bread. It's all about family, friendship, connection and hospitality.
3: Mm-hmm, mm-hmm.
7: Slow food can seem quite complex. There's lots of different programs, but you don't have to follow a set of rules. It can be as simple as switching off your devices while eating and savouring what you eat, appreciating where it's come from.
3: Joe, I wonder whether one would argue really with these organic foods, the whole sustainability thing here, isn't it more elitist for the well-off?
7: You could say that, and certainly at the start, there was a lot of focus on gastronomic pleasure and taste. But over time, the focus has shifted to the environment and to fair pay for farmers.
3: Mm-hmm.
7: As we've just heard from Malawi, slow food is about celebrating local products, defending traditions and promoting biodiversity.
3: Mm-hmm, mm-hmm. Well, before we finish, we've heard a lot of great things on the program today. But I wonder, are there practical tips that you can give us so we can also be part of the slow movement?
7: Oh, so I would recommend taking a slow walk. Take your headphones out and notice what is around you. Focus on your senses, sight, sound, smell. Another tip, and this is one I really like from Carl Honoré, is create a not to-do list. So take your to-do list and take all the things that aren't really necessary out of it. And that will give you more time to focus on the things that really matter.
3: A not to-do list. I might just get started with that one. Thank you so much, Joe, for sharing all these slow things with us.
7: Thank you, Mara.
3: Now, we cover many solutions on this program, but this one is certainly the kind that we can all try, even today, being intentional about slowing down. I wonder, how possible is this for you? Remember to reach out and let me know with a voice note to the WhatsApp number +44 8000 321 721. I'll be back next week with more great solutions, but until then, thanks for listening.
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10: 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I'm going to be part of the lineup on that stage. 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
13: Coming up on The Fifth Floor with me, Farnak Amidi, we hear the story of a Soviet prisoner of war who one family risked their lives to hide from the Nazis.
14: She admits her mother was super scared, and that's why she said, we will call him Tom. Especially for the kids, so that kids don't say something by mistake at school or something. So they invented him an English name, Soldier Tom, and that's how they called him.
13: That's coming up after the latest BBC News.
15: BBC News with Danielle Yawovetska. Israel says it struck military targets in western and central Iran, hours after Iran fired a wave of missiles towards northern Israel, the first since a ceasefire was declared in April. Iran has also reported its cities were hit. The Israeli strikes came despite President Trump saying he didn't want Israel to retaliate. Iran has suspended flights at the international airport in the capital Tehran and closed its western airspace. Syria has also suspended operations at the airport serving its capital, Damascus, and closed its southern airspace for 12 hours. Iraq has declared its airspace closed for 72 hours. Stocks in Asia fell sharply and oil prices rose in early trading on Monday. Markets fell in Japan, South Korea and China. Brent crude rose to more than $95 a barrel. Officials from the Hamas-run health ministry in Gaza say Israeli airstrikes have killed at least 9 people and wounded many more. The Israeli military said it was looking into the reports. The Armenian Prime Minister Nikol Pashinyan has declared victory in parliamentary elections. Results from just over 1/5 of polling sites show his party has around 54% of the vote. The presidential election runoff in Peru is close as votes are being counted. The right-wing candidate Keiko Fujimori and her left-wing rival, the congressman Roberto Sanchez, are running neck and neck, with the lead narrowly swinging from one to the other. An earthquake of magnitude 7.8 has struck off the island of Mindanao in the south of the Philippines. There's been no reports of casualties. The Philippines, Indonesia and Japan have all issued tsunami warnings. The luxury Italian fashion house Prada has moved into clothing for astronauts, unveiling a protective inner layer for spacesuits set to be worn by NASA crew. The liquid cooling and ventilation garments been designed in collaboration with a space tech company.
13: Welcome to the documentary from the BBC World Service.
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13: This is The Fifth Floor, at the heart of global storytelling with BBC journalists from all around the world. I'm your host, Farnak Amidi. For more than 80 years, no one knew what happened to a Soviet prisoner of war who escaped from the Nazis on the Channel Islands and spent the rest of World War II hiding from the German occupiers with a local family, the Libertons. Known only by his first name, Bokudron, or simply Tom, he was one of about 2,000 Soviet prisoners and forced laborers brought to the island of Jersey to build Nazi fortifications. After liberation, Tom and the other surviving POWs were sent back to the USSR, and the Libertan family, particularly their daughter Dulcy, always wondered what became of him. That was until BBC teams tracked down his descendants. I sat down with BBC Russian's Olga Ivshina to hear the story.
14: So in 1914, Nazi Germany occupied Channel Islands, including Jersey. And since 1941, they started bringing forced labor workers to Jersey to build extensive fortification network on the island. And they were bringing people from approximately 10, 12 countries, but the majority were coming from the Soviet Union.
13: Tom was one of these prisoners of war. What was he doing there?
14: They were forced to build tunnels, bunkers, anti-tank walls, communications. So the hardest and the most dangerous tasks were assigned to them. And Soviet prisoners of war were treated the worst compared to other forced labor workers. Germans called them Untermensch, not really humans, right?
13: Subhumans.
14: Subhumans, yeah, exactly. That's why the conditions they got were the worst. The treatment was the worst. And Tom, he actually left a few diaries. He actually described his experiences, and it's just heartbreaking to read. You know, many of them didn't have any footwear, so they had to go bare feet. Can you imagine on the very sharp gravel on the sharp mountains and work to eject stone bare feet?
13: And how did he end up living with this local family, the Libertons?
14: He wrote that at some point he felt so desperate and so close to death that he decided to escape, because if he tries to escape and he's killed, fine, you know, he's going to die anyway during this impossible forced labor. Yes. Yeah, so he escaped and he was just living in the field. So he was hiding for around 3 months. And during that time, he learned a bit of English. Because from time to time, he would go to local villages, beg some food, but also he would ask some words, and slowly he would write them down, and learn some phrases. So he learned a bit of English. He approached Le Breton's house, and then he was met by a farmer, John Le Breton. I think he was around 39, and he let him into the house and just asked whether he could stay for a little bit. So then he said, okay, let me talk to my wife. So it was him, John, his wife Felice, and four little kids. One member of Le Breton family, Dulcie, she's still alive. She's almost 90 years old, and she remembers the soldier because he was playing with her. So it was her parents who made the decision and who took the biggest risk. But she was there. She remembers Tom very well. He was playing with her. He was reading her fairy tales. He learned English very quick in just 3 months. And just to show you how dangerous this was for them.
13: What would happen to them if the Nazis found out?
14: The whole family could die, could be exterminated. And it actually happened to one of the families. So there was another Jersey, a brave Jersey woman. Mm-hmm. And she helped to save another Soviet prisoner of war. But eventually she was tipped off by neighbors. So Germans came, arrested her. And she was put to the Nazi concentration camp and eventually died in the gas chamber, unfortunately. So it wasn't just this family. You know, when I speak to Le Bretons, they always say, never say it's just us. Please always underline. It was many families like this who were trying to help prisoners of war. It was a whole network. And we know that at least 20 families were actually acknowledged by the Soviet Union. They gave them a golden watch. Oh. But maybe it's even more. And, you know, if anyone who listens to this knows any more stories, please get in touch with us.
13: Olga, were you able to understand why the Le Bretons were willing to take such a risk and do such a dangerous task?
14: I asked Dulcie, saying, why your parents decided to do so? And she said, they just believed in God. They truly believed in God. If someone asks for help, they believe that was meant to be, and they decided to risk it all. She admits her mother was super scared, and that's why she said, we will call him Tom. Especially for the kids, so that kids don't say something by mistake at school or something. So they invented him an English name, Soldier Tom, and that's how they called him.
13: Wow. Olga, how long did Tom live with them?
14: More than 2 years.
13: Wow.
14: He lived all the time until the island was liberated.
13: Wow.
14: Yeah, in May 1945.
13: And then what happened to him after the war?
14: So then, some weeks later, the Soviet major came to the island and sort of counted and gathered together all Soviet citizens who were still remaining at the island. There were not so many, unfortunately. So overall, Germans brought around 2,000 people to Jersey Island only. It was more to other Channel Islands. But many of them died because of the horrible conditions, malnutrition, torture, etc. So he gathered them all together and said, that's it. You're all going back to the Soviet Union. And off they went. And Tom promised to write back. He wrote 3 letters while he was being moved through Europe.
13: Yeah.
14: But then the silence fell.
13: So, Olga, when you were looking into this story, what did you find out happened to most of these prisoners of war that were taken back to USSR?
14: Yes, that's where the trouble starts, because the Soviet Union had a very particular view of prisoners of war, and generally everyone who was taken by the Germans. In 1941, Stalin and other Soviet leaders, they signed so-called Decree 270, where they said that everyone who is surrendering to the Germans is a traitor. And if you are an officer surrendering to the Germans, you are enemy of the nation and even your family should be punished. So that built a specific attitude towards prisoners of war in the Soviet Union, which persisted over a number of years. It became a little bit better after the death of Stalin, but still, you know, the stigma, the suspicion remained. So automatically, all prisoners of war, all forced labor workers, when they returned to the Soviet Union, they never went straight back home. They went to so-called filtration camps.
13: Mm.
14: And people were checked, questioned numerous times. People who survived, they say it was very, very tough experience. So they were checking whether they were collaborators or whether they were still loyal citizens. And it took a long time. But eventually most of them, as we see, were released. So was Bucky John, it seems.
13: So, Olga, how did you track him down?
14: So, our only clue was those 3 letters, which he sent back while he was still in Europe. He signed one of them as Bucky John Akram. Tom in brackets. So that's as much as we knew. And also there were a bit some little hints in his diaries. Not much. He wasn't writing much about his past. But still, there were little hints. So we knew he was more than 25. So probably most likely 30 years old. And I was going through the Soviet databases. Some of them are digitalized. The documents of the Soviet soldiers. So I was just going step by step. Also trying different variants because he wrote in English, Boki John Akram.
19: Yeah.
14: And I wasn't sure how would they write it down in Cyrillic because the documents were filled in Cyrillic. So it took me a while to narrow it down. But eventually, only one man matched all the little facts we knew, and it was Boki John Akramov from Uzbekistan. And then the next trouble was to get his address because I saw that he was in 1985 only. He was awarded an Order of Great Patriotic War. So he got this award, and I saw that there must be an address there, but I couldn't see it because of the GDPR laws. Mm. But then I was lucky because one of my friends was going to the archive physically. And she was able to see the original, and she wrote me back.
19: Found the address.
14: Yes. He went back to his hometown of Namangan. And he had a family there. He had a daughter. And then the BBC magic happened because I just went to BBC Uzbek service and my colleague Louisa, she said, sorry, I'm a bit busy. I'm going on leave. Where? To Uzbekistan. I was like, no way. And she was like, okay, it's 5 hour drive to Namangan. But she's like, yeah, I'll do it. We just need to go and try and knock on the door, hoping that someone would remember him.
19: Okay.
14: So she got the pictures. The Lebriton family, they, for 80 years, they were preserving 2 photos of Tom and his diaries. So it's amazing. So we had 2 pictures. I sent her the photos. She went, she knocked on the door. And guess what? There was still his grandson is still living at the same place.
19: Wow.
14: He was there and he looked very suspicious. He's like, who are you? Why do you have photos of my grandfather? Yeah, he died in 1996.
19: So were you able to put Dulcy Lebriton and Tom's family in contact with
14: you?
19: Did they talk?
14: Yes. It was very touching because, yeah, of course, we were all nervous. And so Dulcy only speaks English. Shamsuddin, the grand kid, only speaks Uzbek. But Louisa was translating. We were waving hands and sharing stories because both of the families were missing a big chunk, right? Dulcy never knew what happened to him after the war, and those guys never knew what happened to him during the war. So they were sharing, exchanging the stories and crying, of course.
20: If I speak now, will they hear it?
14: Yes.
20: I am going to be telling all the family all about this. They're never going to believe it. It's the same with me. I'm on a big shock. But my father was adamant that people had to know. Other people were good to Tom, not only us. Now I'm going to be 90 in June, you see. So I remember, as I say, I was only 4, but there was the other, my sister was older, just by 2 years. And nobody's going to hold to this the way I have.
14: And eventually they said, you know what, come to Uzbekistan, you must visit, it's our turn to invite you to be in our house. And after, you know, while we were doing all that, the Uzbek officials got wind of the story, of course. 1 week later, they flew to Jersey and they awarded the family posthumously 2 orders of friendship to John and Felice Lebriton, the couple who risked everything to save this unknown guy who just knocked on their doorstep.
19: Oh, that is so nice.
14: And Dulcy got these 2 orders.
19: Thanks to Olga Ivshina from BBC Russian. AI is becoming increasingly integrated into our daily lives. What was the last thing you used it for? Maybe to compile some work notes or to suggest a good nearby restaurant? Well, in South Korea, young people are turning to AI to predict their futures. It's a phenomenon that's been dubbed K-shamanism. But it also draws on an older tradition called Saju. My colleague, Yoo Jin Choi from BBC Korean Service, has been looking into what it's all about.
1: An AI virtual talent center opened in February in Jongno, central Seoul. And it's proved to be a quite a hit, attracting around 200 to 300 visitors a day. I went there for filming, and the atmosphere was honestly fascinating. When you walk in, it doesn't feel like a traditional fortune-telling shop, to be honest, but what you found inside is a couple of AI-powered kiosks with visitors standing in front of that and are greeted by a face on a screen.
21: Ah, you have come at last. I have awaited this moment for so long. Now, look into my eyes. I shall read the heavenly omens that dwell within you.
1: So some visitors told me that they felt nervous or even slightly scared during the experience because the AI had a face, a voice, and a dramatic sound effects.
21: The heavens have revealed their secrets, and your fated moment is here. Your expression betrays a shadow of concern.
1: And I met some young Koreans, but also there's a lot of tourists from overseas who became curious about K-shamanism through K-content and social media.
22: It's very interesting and very strange because in France we don't have this.
1: Many people weren't only there for entertainment. Some people told me that they actually felt more comfortable opening up emotionally to AI than to another person. Another visitor told me that she thinks many people turn to things like Saju to ease their anxiety and to find something they can hold on to. There is clearly growing demand for AI-based fortune-telling in South Korea, especially among younger generations. One major fortune-telling app, Jumshin, has recorded around 90 million cumulative downloads, and 8 out of 10 users of the app are in their 20s to 40s. Of course, for many people, it's still entertainment or curiosity, but whilst reporting this story, I also felt that anxiety about the future plays a big role. Youth unemployment recently reached its highest level in several years in Korea, so many young Koreans feel uncertainty about jobs, housing, and relationships. So.

Yes. You are not rocking with the best. Can I get a hit, Howie? Thank you. For I am the sure shock and head clock and anything but not rocking, hip hop and Reebok and wearing terror and giving up to rock all the people in place to me. Can you hit me two times, Howie? Thank you. I'm gonna put some karate in your body, some rhymes in your mind. Just the MC luck, and I don't give a what we're gonna do. What we're gonna do? What we're gonna do won't be no bummer. We're gonna rock like this straight through the summer as we cold break ill with the drummer. Hit me!

0: Assalamu alaikum.
1: Rojbash.
0: Привіт. 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
2: Come on, voices.
3: Pull up in a monster automobile gangster with a bad bitch that came from Sri Lanka. Yeah, I'm in a tonka, color of Willy Wonka. You can never beat the butt of you. First thing first, I eat your brain. Then I'ma start rocking gold teeth and fangs.
0: Girl.
3: Cause that's what the motherfucking monster do.
0: Mm-hmm.
3: Just a family on, that's a monster do.
0: Come
3: monster
0: on.
3: Just up a hill, that's a monster coup. Young money is a monster and a monster coup.
0: Come
3: and
0: on.
3: I'm all up in a bang with a funny face. And in a fake, and I know this cause I'm money eight. Let me get this right. Wait, I'm the but my features and my shows 10 times you pay. 51st, 21st, no album, ma. Yeah, my money's so tall that my Bobby's gonna climb it. Other than me, then it's a climb it, 20 meter on, dirty wine it,
0: come on.
3: Licky all them titties when I sign it.
4: Hi, my name is Doreen, and I'm here with...
5: I'm Jay.
4: Cool. Today we're gonna be talking about a very interesting topic, and we're live at the Common Voices Studio. I'm very excited for this topic, and I think that by the end of this show you will be as excited as we are. So let's get into it. Who are we and why are we here?
5: Well, I work here. But also the subject that you brought in today was something that I'm genuinely interested in to yap about. So that's why I'm here. Why are you here?
4: If you know us, you know we love a good yap.
5: We do.
4: Okay, so I'm here because I think that this topic is very important. And I thought who best to talk about it than someone who comes from the complete opposite side of the world as to where I come from. For context, I'm from Nigeria. I was born and raised there. And I thought that it would be very interesting to sit and talk to somebody who was raised in the Middle East or from any other part of the world. And we talk about just how much the patriarchy has affected women and the upbringing and how it shapes our lives across different cultures. What do you think, Jay?
5: Exactly, like there's different aspects of the same system, but like living it in different sides of the world, which is like... still the same thing, but I'm also excited to find out what are the similarities and what are the differences.
4: Yeah, I'm really excited because growing up, all you ever know is your immediate environment. Like the world for you is just home, school, and whatever like immediate environment you have. And then you get to travel and you see that, okay, the world is so much bigger. I'm very curious to know how patriarchy affects us in that way. Anyways, why does this conversation matter to you, especially like why are you here?
5: As women, I feel like we're just somehow differently affected by the patriarchal system that we live in today and yesterday and probably also tomorrow.
4: Girl.
5: I swear to God, like, okay, that's such a thing, like, such a statement to say smash patriarchy, but how even do that? Like, how are we gonna smash that? Like, that is so hard to smash.
4: I used to be like, oh, you know what, we're gonna do it, like... maybe for the next generation, the patriarchy wouldn't be like a strong girl. I lose faith each day because it ain't going nowhere.
5: It is here
4: to stay, bro. Like, patriarchy is going to rule us all. And I think the major reason why is because patriarchy has recruited women to enforce its laws. So women enforce the laws of patriarchy, and that's why it's going to continue generation after generation. But how was it like for you growing up? Give us context.
5: Well, I think there's moments where I wasn't aware of myself as a girl. I was having a really lovely childhood and like not being fully aware that, I might be different from the people that I play with in the playground.
4: Yeah.
5: And then... it just hit me all of a sudden. When you go to school in the first grade in Iran, you are forced to cover your head with scarf, with hijab. Yeah, so that was the moment. Yeah,
4: I thought it was like an option, like, you know.
5: No, it's never an option. It's always forced. Yeah, so like first class was like, I was so excited to go to school.
4: Mm-hmm.
5: And I remember, and I come from one of the hottest cities in the Middle East.
4: What's it called?
5: Ahvaz. It's cool. In South Iran. And so to be forced to wear a scarf on your first day of school in like 45 degrees weather outside.
4: Not nice.
5: It's just death and hell. Yeah. And then to realize, oh fuck, but my cousin is not having that and he's going to school for the first day too, and yeah, he doesn't have to cover himself. And these were like the first moments that I started to realize on my own that, oh, there's a difference. How about you?
4: Yeah, for me, I feel like I grew up doing pretty much everything my cousins did, because I grew up with mainly like my cousins, my male cousins. So we would do everything together, but eventually the older we got, my grandma would be like, well, don't do that. Don't you know you are like a girl? And for the first time, I'm like, no, I don't know. What does that have to do with what does that have to do with anything? And it was always frustrating, but I tried to like bottle up my frustration. They would tell me to sit a certain way. You know, you don't sit with your legs open, because, you know, even up to now, my mom is like, after all the years I spent into grooming you, you still sit like a man. I'm like, girl, I don't give this. I don't care. But yeah, it's these moments when I was growing up that made me really, really think about how different society was trying to raise me. And I was so angry. I've been angry most of my life.
5: Yeah.
4: Because I just think it's not fair, you know? Yeah.
5: That is such a... Oh my God. I've been angry since my childhood and I stood angry and I'm just angry. The angry woman is like... is a whole phenomenon,
4: yeah,
5: thing like, on its own. But then like being a person of color, a woman of color, is just, girl, so... Oh my God. Yeah, I know I'm a woman of color who's always mad, okay?
4: Yeah, but they make it sound like it's something that you do because it's like out of context. Like you're angry for nothing. Hmm. But no, these women have experiences. These women have entire childhoods that have been ripped away from them. They are angry for a good cause. They didn't just wake up one day, you know what? What am I going to do with my life? I'm going to be a angry person. Nobody chooses that. Girl, be for real. But yeah, I just wanted to ask though, what does like being a good girl, what did it mean for you personally? I hate the title good girl, by the way.
5: Oh my God. Let's go like way back.
4: Mm-hmm.
5: I remember being like in the second grade or something, and I had this neighbor, and so like Iran in that time, like we're talking early 2000s,
4: mm-hmm,
5: was already feeling very much opener than in the beginning of the Islamic Revolution. But then something just kicked in, and I don't know what the fuck went wrong with our neighborhood, but everybody all of a sudden became super religious.
4: Wow.
5: And so, yeah, the picture of good girl was, oh my God, it was so connected to religion and how religious girl is like the perfect girl. And so we had this neighbor, and she would like cover up all the time. She would never curse. She would never want to come outside to play. Unlike me, who was like always in the dirt with a basketball. And I was a fat kid with a basketball and chocolate stains all over my mouth. So I was like quite the opposite. And I couldn't even sit like a girl because I was fucking chunky, okay? I couldn't close my legs.
4: Oh, girl.
5: God damn it. So yeah, I became this target for also like the... you know, neighborhood ladies to just like gather around and be like, yeah, so like this daughter is like such a good girl and this one is just so out of space.
4: Yeah, you became like the poster kid for like what not to be, girl.
5: Exactly.
4: So like, proud of
5: exactly.
4: You.
5: People be like, see that?
4: That's
5: you
4: what
5: don't
4: you
5: want
4: yeah.
5: to be that. Yeah, exactly. That's
4: never.
5: What you shouldn't be.
4: For
5: yeah.
4: Jay, it's a no. It's interesting though.
5: Yeah, how
4: because,
5: about you?
4: I mean, for me, I think that also a very religious society. I have nothing against it. I think everybody gets to decide their own like faith and stuff, and I really like that. I like that I got to choose eventually what I wanted. But growing up, it was so hard because the good girls were, I think it was just translation for humble, obedient, no opinions, you swallow everything. It's like you go from good girl to good wife to good mother, and all of that just means you take it all in.
5: Yeah.
4: And you never explode. It was so irritating for me because, like I said before, I had so many cousins, mm-hmm, and I wanted to do what my cousins did, but I was never like given that chance. And I was also like a pretty smart kid growing up, and so I would question a lot. But they'll tell me, you know, girls don't ask fancy questions. They made it seem like you had to shrink yourself to be loved or accepted. But I think the one time that it really, really stood out for me, or I think the first time I started questioning, was surprisingly enough, not when I was a kid. I was like a teenager. I started reading some books from foreign authors and stuff like that. And in the Nigerian school system, we have something called like a prefectship. The highest class of high school, you then get like some positions, you know, social prefect, health prefect. Because I was like in the science track, I was given health prefect. Basically what that meant was I was in charge of taking care of the sick people along with like the nurses in the hospital, in the school sick bay. It was the only position then that a girl was heading and that was assisted by a boy. Basically all the other positions like punctuality prefect, assembly prefect, we had to take care of everything. They literally just gave us the entire like administrative work of the school. And usually the order of things is that the boy heads, like a boy is the head of the thing and the girl is the assistant. But I was really, really good. I became the head and I had like my friend become my assistant. Everybody was questioning that. Like it was the most unnatural thing in the world. Some people even said I should have allowed my friend, who was least qualified, by the way, to be the head just because, so that I don't emasculate him. I'm like, would you get out of here, bro? But that was when it really like got to me that in life, going forward, growing up, people are going to expect me to be less, to shrink, you know, because it's what you're supposed to do as a girl. Don't be too loud. I was a loud kid. Mm-hmm. I was so loud. Girl, I don't know if you guys had the thing in Iran where they would flog you. Do you guys have like physical punishment in your school?
5: Girl, I mean, not officially, but like unofficially, stuff just slipped, you know, like.
4: Oh, girl, officially, unofficially, they'd be beating our asses. Mm. We're talking long canes in class. So what was really funny about that is they would tell you, you cannot make noise in class. Your teacher would be like, I'm on a rest. I've had such a long day. Work hours, by the way. And he's going to be like sleeping in class and he's going to say, you take down the name of anybody who makes a peep. Because if the class gets noisy, then the principal comes and be like, why are you not teaching? Yeah. So you really have to cover your act. And so, oh my God. And so he's like, if anybody makes one squeak, write their name. My name used to go on that list like 20 times because I literally could not keep short.
5: Yeah.
4: And they'll be like, you are so smart. If only you would behave like a girl and just be quiet. Like all the girls, it would frustrate me to no end. So yeah, now I'm embracing my loudness again.
5: Yeah, it takes time though. I mean, same. The thing is, above that, I was also an ADHD kid.
4: Girl, don't even get me started. Don't even get me started, bro.
5: And so every single sound that I ever heard in my entire life was being played in my head, and then I would echo it through my mouth in the classroom. So eventually, my teachers got so mad that they kicked me out, and they called my parents to pick me up one day, and one of our teachers was literally crying, like, why can't this girl just, like, behave like one? And so my mom arrived one day to pick me up because of the frustration of the teacher, and the teacher was like explaining to her that what happens and like what kind of sounds I do, which was at that time it was the frog,
4: girl.
5: It was the chip chip of the chicken, it was the emergency thing car, like the ambulance.
4: Oh.
5: And so all of the sounds were like coming from this little fat kid sitting way back in the class. They got so frustrated and they kicked me out eventually. And then my mom come, and I remember other moms, how they defended their kids sometimes. And my mom just legit came in and was like, she apologized for the weirdo that is her daughter. And like took me home and I had to, the ass whooping. Oh my God. And so that had to teach me like to become less, to be silent, yeah. To be not expressing anything. Okay, I was probably expressing too much, but it doesn't help to like
4: shrink.
5: Don't have nobody that is like also not on your side. So
4: no, it doesn't.
5: Yeah, that's something that I never understand. Like, how come that we can reflect on what's been happening to us, what we are experiencing as a woman, but then our moms were just like so nonchalant about everything.
4: You know, the older I get now as a woman, the more I look at my mom and other women who have been like molded by the system, and I realize that I think they also fought.
5: Yeah.
4: I think they fought in their own way, but they got tired quickly because it felt like at that time for them that they were fighting alone. Now in our generation, I'm talking about it, you're talking about it, everybody's talking about it. It feels like you have a voice. Imagine you with all your friends and you're saying, you know what, I don't want to get married, I don't want to have kids. Then, in like, come on, you feel very, very isolated. It's why, like, peer pressure is a thing, bro. Peer pressure is a thing.
5: Yeah.
4: And we take it for granted. So I feel like they did fight. They just got tired really quickly because I think most of these women were girls with dreams, girls with ambition.
5: Hmm.
4: I also think that some of these girls should never have had kids. Like, if I could go back, I'm like, girl, you have your whole career ahead of you. Don't have kids.
5: Yeah.
4: But they did because they thought they had to.
5: Mm-hmm.
4: And that's why they had no empathy for us as the kids that they got, because they're like, if you don't shut up, I sacrificed my entire life for you.
5: Right.
4: And you here having ADHD in your class, shut up.
5: For this? Did I just sacrifice my career for this? And like, oh my God, so true, because my mom told me once that you weren't around when I was fighting, so shut the fuck up. I was like rebellious, and she was like, shut the fuck up. You weren't around when we were fighting.
4: We've been there. We've done that. Yeah. I think that their resistance paved way for us. They walked so we could run, but again, they could have done more, as with every other generation out there. So it's incredibly sad when I think about these women, but grateful for, because if some of them didn't write the books that they did, they didn't say the things that they did, patriarchy and feminism as it is right now would not exist. So in a way, I'm grateful for it. Anyways, I was going to ask you, though, how do you think this shaped your, like, entire personality? Because I think it killed me from the inside out. But I'll let you go first.
5: How did it shape my entire... I feel like my entire personality is shaped because of the trauma that I lived growing up.
4: Trauma.
5: Yes, like as a girl growing up in a Islamic society, which is like so much deep in the sauce and juice of patriarchy. Like,
4: we're
5: just so deep in it. Yeah. And so every aspect of my life was affected by that. Everything that I did, from my vocal stems, from my tics that I had, to the hobbies that I got to choose, to the way that I had to dress, the way I should have moved. So it really leaves a stain on your ass forever. So,
4: it never goes away.
5: Somehow I feel like I'm in this constant fight mode just because of...
4: survival.
5: Exactly. Like, sometimes I just have to remind myself, it's okay, it's fine, chill now.
4: Like, you're good.
5: You're okay now. But then I'm like, no, wait, there's this and that still, like, chill. Yeah.
4: I think that, I don't know, we're gonna get into that. We're talking about, like, body standards and, like, what is considered, like, beautiful in a patriarchal society and the difference. But I think that because of the way I grew up in Nigeria, I hated my body.
5: Mm-hmm.
4: I hated being in my own skin. Like, I just wanted to be normal. Why wasn't I normal? And who was defining what normal was? Because I didn't ask for this. Come on, girl. Like, I hated my voice because apparently it was too manly.
5: Mm.
4: I hated everything. It just makes me sad when I think about all the shrinking I had to do. And now as an adult, learning to, like, unshrink yourself, it's incredibly hard because you don't even know what is truly you and what's trauma. Like, do I really like this? Do I like baggy clothes because I really like them? Or I grew to like them because it covered me up and I just believe that I like them. Do I say sorry because I'm really sorry? Or I learned to say sorry because you had to be apologetic.
5: Mm.
4: You had to be woman material. Girl, I was so stupid. And you know, the thing is that the conditioning happens from when you're so young, you don't realize that you're being conditioned into like a patriarchal system. Because by the time you get to like 13 in Nigeria, you're already thinking of, okay, like, which man? Like, girl, like, I just want to be wifed up. What's going on? You know what I mean?
5: Yeah.
4: I think we can really go in depth in it just because I feel like we've not really talked. We've been like here 20 minutes.
5: Yeah.
4: And we're trying to get to 1 hour.
5: We're trying to get deep here.
4: So yeah, I was saying that just growing up in Nigeria, it was incredibly difficult for me to feel like I was accepted just because, first of all, my body, we really are into curvaceous women.
5: Mm.
4: So you really have to be like really curvy, a certain level of fertility, because for you as a woman, your entire life revolved around what you could produce.
5: Mm.
4: So that part was really irritating to me. How is it like for you, like the beauty standard especially, how is it like in the Middle East? I have one little question before that.
5: Yeah.
4: Sorry.
5: Yeah.
4: It's my brain, it works like that. I heard that before in Iran, you guys weren't like really like hijabi, and how was that like? Because I saw some pictures and it looked really, really cool. What happened, guys?
5: So before the Islamic Republic, the beauty standards were quite similar to Western communities, societies, because Hollywood was just watched everywhere, and magazines were like the shit. And my mom used to tell us stories that like how her mom would dress up and how she would wear mini skirts and like long boots and everything. And I'm just like, that is how you got to grow up.
4: She sounded like badass. She
5: sounded badass. That was, and then I got to see these pictures of my grandma and my mom, the way she went to school, they had like this super cute short little uniforms.
4: Oh, how cute.
5: And they just looked so cute, and they had to wear their hair always down, always polished and everything, which is also like forced.
4: Yeah.
5: But I mean, it's just, it's not fair to like compare it with the forced uniforms that we had to wear, which is like everything is just covered up, and it's just not pretty, not cute for a little girl going to school being looking like, you know, in abaya or something like that, but in pink, you know, make it fun.
4: Oh, it was pink?
5: So it was pink,
4: Your suffering was pink.
5: It was pink, yeah. The abaya was fucking pink.
4: Girl.
5: So yeah, that just, so the through the hijab, through the scarf, and that is something that all Middle Eastern societies have in common, we got to go crazy about our noses. So I don't know any Iranian girl, any, I think I'm literally the only one that didn't operate the nose. Like, what? All of my friends...
4: Are we talking, like, nose jobs?
5: Yeah, yeah.
4: Actual ones?
5: Actual ones. All of my friends, every single person I went to school with, every teacher that I had, my aunts, my neighbors, literally every female friend of mine, all of them have operated nose.
4: But
5: because
4: why?
5: It's just so much in the center. So if your head is covered, you want to be perfect in the face to don't have any flaws and everything.
4: That makes so much sense.
5: Yeah, when they take away your freedom to express yourself through your clothing and hairstyles, you're going to find something to like make sure you are unique. Either it's the nose shape, now it's everything. Everything is now operated. Like, it's the lips, it's the cheeks, it's the facelift, everything. Like, full program. And it's so normal. Like, when I look at it from this Western place that I live in now, and I look at it and I'll be, like, telling my friends, like, you guys, this is insane. Like, all of you have Botox since I left the country. Like, and that is nothing. That's just so normal. And so, the beauty standards are just got worse and worse. The more power, the more control the menses had over female bodies in Iran.
4: Yeah.
5: So, yeah, I got to skip that quite quick before I turned, like, 18 and I was allowed to have my nose job. But I remember that it was in the talks. Like, I was actually working on my dad's brain that, like, he will be okay with it once I turn 18.
4: So
5: I get nose job. And he was okay with it.
4: But, girl, you have a perfect nose.
5: It doesn't matter. People just get it. You need to have that doll nose.
4: Wow.
5: Yeah.
4: I'm in shock. You know why I'm in shock? It's because I'm seeing that there is a stark contrast between what you guys categorize as important in Iran and what we categorize. Do you know the amount of women that go under the knife? But guess for what? Come on. Give me a guess.
5: For girl, what?
4: For their butt. And their boobs. I'm telling you, if you grow up skinny in Nigeria, it is a nightmare.
5: Yeah, you gotta get that BBL.
4: Girl, I am not even playing. I couldn't go to school properly because we all had uniforms. And imagine me showing up in my uniform looking as flat. And there's a girl who looks naturally curvaceous. And other girls are like, well, if I turn this age, I'm gonna go get that BBL because, you know, I can't just be like this. I'm like, even now, we're talking 2026, people still dream of getting their like butt done, the boobs done. And it got so bad to the extent where somebody needed to, like, somebody wrote a book about it. You know what the title of the book is?
5: No.
4: Only Big Bum Bum Matters.
5: Oh, wow.
4: Because it's only what matters.
5: Yeah.
4: Men like you better. And all of this eventually comes down to the fact that we need this validation from guess who? Men.
5: Mm.
4: We need to feel like we're appreciated and valued and seen. So it's really crazy. Maybe I would have gotten my body done sometime if I could afford it, but it's expensive, so.
5: It is, but somehow people make the money for it. If that is the only thing that could save you from the misery that you feel like mm-hmm. you're trapped in, people, a lot of people who are like so
4: poor,
5: literally bankrupt, they find the money to, they'd be like, I don't need my bread.
4: I'm good. I don't need to eat.
5: I don't need to eat. I just need
4: the
5: bum. Exactly.
4: I need that bum.
5: The bum is, should be there. Yeah. Also, like, in Iran, it's also like the same, which is like throughout the years, the hijab got less and less and less because that's the, there's the rebellious spirit of Iranian woman just like fighting against it. And then eventually it became also like a very day-to-day thing to get BBL done.
4: Girl.
5: Which is like insane. You people are not even allowed to show skin. Like, why are you getting that? It's like, well, we show skin when we're not in the streets. We're always naked when we're like at gatherings and this and that. So it's fully normal to just like undergo surgery to look like this certain picture that people have in mind of the perfect woman.
4: I think it's crazy that they have like BBLs done in Iran just because like nobody really sees you that much and you're covered most of the time. Some people are covered and it's just their eyes showing.
5: I mean, we don't have that in Iran, though.
4: Oh, I don't even know what that is. What is that?
5: So, like, the burqa thing, is, I think, in Saudi Arabia and also in Afghanistan is mandatory if women
4: also
5: are
4: Also in Nigeria,
5: even,
4: too.
5: Like, yeah. Yeah, so, yeah, we don't have that, like, no. And the Iranian hijab is, like, a diaspora and Muslims, like, they make fun of it because, it's just a piece of clothing that we put like here to like say, hey, I have hijab, like leave me alone.
4: Oh, really?
5: But other than that, it's like we're just born out whores and we're not afraid to show it. Yeah.
4: I like that. I like when women like take up space. But for me, I think that I don't know if I mentioned, but Nigeria has like two distinct religions and it's cut the country in like half. So the north is strictly like Muslim-ish and the south is more like Christian-ish, and of course we have our traditional religions and there's so many I can't even get into that right now, so, so you can see really how girls from the north, even up until now, when we interact, I'm from the south by the way, when we interact you can see the stark contrast between us. They're like, okay, I have two kids, I'm like 18 years old and all of that, and I'm like, yeah, I want to get a master's, girl. And they're like, but why? Because they're still really, I'm not saying they're backward, it's just religion and patriarchy, which is a societal construct, when they come together, it makes such a sweet collaboration that it keeps you in a chokehold for life.
5: And it's growing, and it's just, that terrifies me. I fucking hate social media for that, because every time I open it, I'm just, like, so terrified. Oh, my God, society, you're fucked.
4: Girl, and people keep saying that we're being, like, progressive. I don't think we're being progressive at all.
5: No, not at all.
4: I just want to chip this quick story in there. 3 weeks ago, I haven't put this up on my social media yet, but 3 weeks ago, I was having a conversation with a man, and he's, and girl. Yeah, that is the appropriate response. We're in like in a classroom together and there are some hijabis in my classroom, like there's me, which obviously I don't cover my hair because I'm not Muslim or whatever, and it was like he doesn't like that in Germany women get to expose their hair, like he doesn't really like that, he doesn't even like that women work, and I'm there like keeping my mouth shut because I'm trying, I'm like, Doreen, this is not your fight, Doreen, mind your business, but he just kept going, and I'm like, okay, cool, so your wife doesn't work right now. He's like, no, why would she work, God forbid, I'm like, that is haram, that is so haram. I'm like, okay, cool, but you have a daughter. And it's like, if it was up to me, my daughter wouldn't go to school, because why would she go to school? Like, I don't even know why women get high qualification, just get like a hospidong or something, like a and job, and then go serve your husband. I was pissed off to my neck and above. It was so irritating because everybody keeps saying patriarchy doesn't exist anymore. Like, we're all chill now. Equality, it's a lie. It's a lie. They tell us not to talk about it. People still think like this. A lot of men still think like this.
5: Mm.
4: That women shouldn't achieve the highest level of education because eventually you're going to just be a wife and a mother. And that their daughters shouldn't go to school. There is a trend in Nigeria where the fathers don't send their daughters to school. And we have like campaigns in Nigeria because please send your daughter to school. They believe that if they send their daughter to school, another man will marry them into their family and there will be a waste of money.
5: But then they're going to be the men are going to be the ones crying because there is no female doctor to send their wives to.
4: You know, girl, what's the word? Hypocrisy, it kills me.
5: Yeah.
4: It kills me so much. Because if you need a female doctor, you need this person to go to school to be a doctor.
5: Exactly. And it's not just doctors. I mean, they cry that their woman also, like, went to get yogurt and the seller was a man. You know, like, if you don't want your woman in the society, then don't complain about your woman getting the milk from a man, you know?
4: I'm just scared because they're men and they're young men too. They're not like old men. Because you can say, you can say, oh, like these men are old. They're from the past. Nah, they're right. They're like Gen Zs, millennials, all that stuff. Yeah. And they still think like this. One time I posted a video on my social media where I was saying that men should not be applauded for doing the basic things in their household, like taking care of your kids. Why would you say you babysat your kids, bro? It's your kid. Are you dumb or what?
5: Right.
4: And on social media, people just applaud them. Oh my God, such a good father.
5: What a great
4: girl,
5: dad. Yeah.
4: So proud of you. My husband will never do that. Stop basic nonsense. Mm.

0: dance videos, and then on the other side, it's I'm just like, crazy thing, oh my bro. God, the boys though, like, it's what
1: all,
0: is happening?
1: It's all crazy thing.
0: They're just going backwards.
1: Yeah, and they want to frame it as progressiveness. They say, you can do what you like with your body, right? Or like, you can have a casual sex, for example. But if I choose not to have casual sex with you, then I'm being too hard.
0: Yeah.
1: Right. Or if I tell you that I've had sex before, but I no longer want to have sex with you, then it's like, but why? Like, it's not like you're a virgin or anything. Like, shut up.
0: Ew.
1: Yeah, don't be disgusting.
0: It is still.
1: One of my pet peeves now is educating boys. I hate that because how do you mean you're 20 something and I have to teach you basic things?
0: No, you gotta teach nobody nothing. Honestly, like, it's not our job to educate boys about anything. Like, no. That's, like, simple human behavior to, like, to have the willing to like, gather the knowledge on simple stuff.
1: You would be surprised because for them, they just want to get money, right?
0: Hmm.
1: And just marry a woman because that's all. You need money.
0: Some money and grind.
1: Yeah, like, money, money, money. That's all. Yeah. I just want money and then I'm going to get any girl anyways. So, like, why bother? So you end up being dumb. Some of them are, like, babies. It's disgusting to me. But in the meantime, though, do you notice any other similarities between how boys and girls were raised, like, in Iran?
0: Oh, girl. Oh, my God.
1: We're going to get into
0: it. Oh, my God. So, like, my mom, like, the definition of feminism and the word, like, feminist, the first times that I heard them, it came from my mom because she somehow, once I turned 9 or something, my mom became like super hardcore, radically feminist.
1: Real, I'm so proud of you, girl.
0: And so they would like tell us that, you see that? That is how boys are like treated and this is not how you are treated. But I'm gonna have to go with the flow, otherwise they will finish me off too. And so it had no benefits whatsoever.
1: Just the information.
0: She just had the knowledge that, oh, I'm aware that people are being treated differently in this society. Not her, though. She didn't treat the kids differently. But I, like my brother, my parents never really said anything to him. But like it was other family members and friends of the family that would comment on my brother for being, supportive brother. He would take care of my little sister when she was a baby, and he did that with a lot of love and care. And so people would come together and be like commenting on him, like, what's wrong with him? What's wrong with your daughter? First of all, your daughter is always in the street playing some balls with some, you know, and I would catch rats and whatever. And my brother would be the one, which is obvious because he was older than me. He was capable of taking care of another human being. And so he would be the one that like has an eye on my sister and would take her here and there and give her water and food and whatever. And people would be like, what's wrong with him? You people are treating him really shitty because that's not going to be a man when he grows up, you know? It would be really weird because that's so weird that he gets the hand of the little sister and takes her here and there and where's the manhood?
1: I mean, I think it's really, really interesting how they think that once you do, like, I don't know how we put gender on some certain task. How did we get there? How did we put gender in some task? Because I didn't grow up, like, liking how to cook very much, right? So when people would say, like, cook something, I didn't like to do it very much. But if a guy does cook something, it's like, wow, master chef, you're so good at this. And like, girl, like, it's just cooking. It's basic human knowledge. Like, everybody should
0: know. It's just interests. Everybody has their own interests.
1: But then it's like, they make it seem like as a girl, you come, like, you're born with, like, a cookbook in the middle of your legs. Like, there's a book in there, like, a menu where you just, you know, so what are we cooking today? I'm going to pop it up because, you know, it's like, it doesn't work like that. Everything is learned.
0: Yeah.
1: Most women learn how to cook because they're mothers. I hated whoever was going to be my future husband because I would be like 8 or 9 years old. And my grandma would be like, aren't you going to get up, learn how to sweep the house? Is this how you're going to do when you have a husband? Bro, I don't know what this is. I don't know what this nigga is. Like, why do I have to, why do I have to do this? I hated him so much. I'm like, if I ever meet him, I'm gonna kick him in the balls.

0: because I went through a lot.
1: At least I imagined there would be some sort of husband. For me, it was like, you would never... ever find a husband. You will never get married.
0: That's my mom now.
1: Impossible for them to think that me not being able to ever cook. I've never witnessed my mom cook. I hated that. I hated standing in the kitchen just like looking, oh, that seems very interesting. I wonder what I will be doing in my future with that. Like, fuck off. I have more important stuff to learn.
0: Girl. And then they'll be like, you're always in your books. No man is gonna like that. For my family, they were like, you're intelligent. Now at least men value intelligent women. But outside that, you have nothing. They made sure to tell me that I had nothing else to offer except my brain. So if I came home with bad grades, it's like, you cannot cook. You cannot clean very well. If you don't have your brains, what do you have?
1: But I have my brain.
0: They're like, what? Then why did you come like second in class? Why did you come third? Why not first like before? Like, I don't know. This term was just a hard term. No. No excuses. Mm. So basically it's like, it's either you're extremely smart or, you know, you have to know how to cook and clean. My mom's friend once told me when my mom was telling her, my daughter, all she does is read. She doesn't cook and she doesn't clean. My mom's friend said, let me tell you something, my dear. She looks at me, you know, that African auntie vibe. She wants to give you advice that will impact your life. She's like, my dear, let me tell you, the way to a man's heart is through his belly and what is in between your legs.
1: Yeah.
0: Oh my God. Thank you for that information. It's useless to me, but thanks. I would not be needing that. But basically, it's just you have two things to offer a man. That and that.
1: They would choke if they don't get to, you know, preach that, you know, with their deep preaching voice.
0: Yeah, like some, you know, those, like, I know what I'm saying carries wisdom, but it doesn't really carry wisdom. They're just like, this will change your life. Trust me,
1: you'll be saying anything, girl.
0: Trust me, my daughter. If you do this, every man will want you. I don't want every man to want me, bro.
1: Mm.
0: Like, it's kind of creepy. Why would everyone want me, though?
1: Yeah.
0: Do you think that, like, growing up now, this affected your interactions with men?
1: No, because it was just a side gig, I would say. Because, like how I said, like, my mom eventually became, like, super radical. And my mom is still very anti-marriage, anti-everything. And I grew up with my aunt and my grandma just, like, gathering and talking shit about the men. And women who would marry quite early without having any license, without having education.
0: Yeah.
1: And so my family is like big on educated women. And so they would preach about, you know, yeah, like you gotta go to university. And when you're done your PhD, sometimes there is a little bit space left to think about marriage and building a family, which is like so not relevant. So I grew up with that kind of mindset. I remember when I'm 30 years old, and like 4 years ago was the first time ever that I introduced my parents to my boyfriend.
0: Cute.
1: And they were like, I swear to God, the faces were like, okay.
0: Disgusted, bro. What is this?
1: Well, that did not work. We preached her to like get her PhD first and build this crazy motherfucking career that they had in mind. And then it was kind of, you can never satisfy people.
0: No,
1: you
0: never.
1: Can never satisfy the society, never satisfy the parents. Yeah, so no, it didn't really affect the way I would interact with men. However, the other members of our family and like friends and how my dad's friends, like, especially treated me with boys somehow affected the way I would, my friendships especially, like, it was always very easy to, like, have a flirtatious moment, have, you know, dating programs and just going on dates.
0: Yeah.
1: It was much easier than
0: no
1: to build
0: attached.
1: Build a relationship in a, you know, a friendship with a boy. Like, I never have that. And
0: why?
1: I think the only boys that I can have a friendship with is gays. And
0: girl, you don't mean that.
1: I swear to God. Like, if it's rarely happened ever in my life that I had a friendship with a straight man, it doesn't happen.
0: Why? Because
1: happen.
0: They were, like, gonna get into
1: I
0: you?
1: Don't know. I've never knew the concept of it. Even, like, very early in life, like, the boys that I befriended, I realized later that they were gay. And there's just I'm just for the gays, and gays are for me. Like, there's just this love story
0: that we have. So you are like a gay magnet.
1: I kind of am.
0: It's nice.
1: And I'm happy about it because I don't know how to behave around
0: straight men.
1: Straight men that are I'm not fucking with. So like I don't know. Yeah. I'd be weird. Like, what's up, bro?
0: Like, where do we begin?
1: What's up? Like, okay.
0: Yo, like, and then, you know, those weird signs that we don't
1: exactly.
0: go.
1: Exactly.
0: I'm like that too. I think I'm very awkward with men, only because I think men, the patriarchy really messed me up, and it either that I feel like I was never enough for a guy that I liked, so I had to, like you're in a talking stage with a guy, and they ask you, first question, hi, what's your name? So what do you like to cook? What made you think that I know how to cook? Mm. And initially I used to be like, yeah, just some food. Like, I'm not bad in the kitchen. I could throw it down. But now, at this age that I am, I tell everybody that I don't know how to cook. Do with it what you will. Because why are you asking me that kind of stupid question? What do you know how to cook, bro? And then he was like, oh my God, you're such a beautiful girl. What do you mean you don't know how to cook? My mom does the cooking. Wow. Your mom has a grown-up girl like you, and, like, she's cooking. I feel bad about that because in Africa, by now, I should be the one, like, busting it down in the kitchen. But my mom loves to cook. Mm. When I do it, she doesn't like it. I hate that I do it because I'm like, I'm doing this because I love you. And she's coming to say, you didn't do it well, so might as well just do it yourself, right? I feel like I no longer want to lie to men and tell them that, I can bust it down in the kitchen. I don't want to lie. I don't know how to cook, bro. You are on board with that or not. Get out or stay. It's your business.
1: Yeah.
0: You understand? And I think that I tried so hard also with my clothing.
1: Hmm.
0: I wanted my curves to show so bad. Hmm. Girl, I did crazy things with the outfit. My uniform, I would slim fit the
1: shit. Oh my God, yes.
0: Girl.
1: Oh my God.
0: I would slim fit the shit out of that thing.
1: Yes. And it was so obvious.
0: That you, because it was hand-sewn. It's hand-sewn.
1: Yeah.
0: So I would like...
1: In the worst...
0: Zigzag
1: immature way. Oh, yes, shit, the zigzag. Oh my don't God, even same.
0: Don't even get me started.
1: I used to get them fitted, and like my parents would fight against me so bad because I was so embarrassed. First of all, it's done poorly, and it's just so obvious that it's done poorly. But I was like, I don't give a fuck.
0: I just want a bum to show, bro.
1: Exactly. Please. I just wanted a waist. I was like, man, I just want a waist.
0: Girl, like, I just want a bum to show. I'm not the guys. I was so like bro zoned by everybody, including guys I liked, that I would hang out with the boys and they would tell me girls that I had a crush on, but it was never me.
1: No.
0: It was never me. Why? Because I didn't fit the beauty standard of a healthy African curvaceous woman.
1: Hmm.
0: And that stereotype is still there till today in Nigeria. When they see me, they're like, when are you ever gonna like add some flesh? I don't know, my bum refused to come out. I'm sorry.
1: I'm a late bloomer.
0: Yeah, I'm still blooming, bro. So it affected me really, really. And I think now I'm just trying to unlearn a lot of things. I'm so scared because I'm afraid I don't yet know which is me and which is, you know, something that I started to do because of the patriarchy. I don't know if I really like baggy clothes or I just wear them, because if I'm wearing baggy clothes, you can't tell if I have a bum or not. Like, in the club, we're all fam. You know what I mean?
1: In the club, we all fam.
0: I cannot. So, like, I'm just a bro. And now my mom is like, you are like an adult person. Don't you want to try and do, like, makeup and attract people? Girl, I tried that. It didn't work. They would laugh at me. When guys see that you try too hard, they would laugh. But I'm trying just so you like me. And so I really need to let go of that, like, people-pleasing, the need to be accepted. Mm. Maybe I would never fit in my life. Not here, not in Germany, not back home in Nigeria, not anywhere. I really need to get okay with that.
1: Mm.
0: What do you think, for you, that would be, like, your lesson from patriarchy?
1: That is just never enough. Like,
0: girl,
1: it's never enough. The more you try to be fitted in the norms of whatever they want to be fitted in, it's just never enough. So never enough.
0: Never, never.
1: Never enough.
0: Never, never.
1: So it's never enough. So just like, give up, man. Just like be.
0: Give up.
1: Yeah.
0: When was your giving up moment, though? I had a give up moment.
1: Girl, I gave up.
0: I love your story so much, because you can see from your story and mine that despite like the similarities of patriarchy, upbringing is similar but really, really quite different. Because for you, you never had this moment where you're like, you know what? I don't need to please.
1: Hmm.
0: for me, it's really African women, we really feel this strong need. We're so polite, and which is why for Africans, the Germans are quite rude, but they're not rude. They're just honest. You know, they don't fake the niceties. They don't fake kindness. Like, if I don't want to, I don't want to. In Nigeria, that's not true. Mm. Like, you will smile at your enemy. You will do everything. You will smile. Sometimes in Nigeria, they make you smile at the guy who raped you. They make you come and make peace with the guy who violated you, bro. So it's like these fake niceties that we do. It's so disgusting. And I don't think patriarchy is good anywhere any soon. But I feel like for you and me, we have like some sort of responsibility. Not loudly, like you don't need to come on a podcast and be like, yo, let's all be feminist. Like, no, no, no. Mm. Just in the way that you act, in the way that I act, you can see that like, I'm not going to do what you think I'm going to do. Mm. I don't need to be loud about it. Before, I used to want to seek permission. Like, I'm going to be a feminist now. Or, nah, I just exist.
1: Exactly. Like, to exist is the resistance. Yeah. Yeah, exactly.
0: And I didn't get that before because I think I finally stopped caring. Not quite long, actually. 2021. 2021 was when I gave it all up. I no longer cared to be beautiful. Mm. I no longer cared to be sexy. I no longer cared to be admired by the opposite gender or the same gender. Like, I let it all go. Mm. And it was the most freeing moment of my life. But it was also, like, rock bottom for me because without makeup, without, like, my hair, without the bloody skinny jeans, bro.
1: Fuck them skinny jeans.
0: Oh my god, I hate skinny jeans.
1: Oh my god. Oh my god.
0: Don't get me started.
1: That is like, I hate that they making a comeback, and I'm terrified because I'm a fashion girl and I love to experiment around.
0: You look really nice, by the way.
1: And the thought of skinny jeans to come back and I have to somehow integrate them in my outfits just to stay relevant.
0: You don't have to.
1: It kills me. Like, oh my god, I'm built like a potato man with legs.
0: Girl, no.
1: And
0: you look hot. She looks hot.
1: I'm like a potato placed on like two toothpicks, you know.
0: That's not true. I don't see it.
1: To have that comeback is just actually making me so emotional. I'm gonna cry because who the fuck invented that?
0: I don't know. You know, if we talk about the
1: that amount, is so inhuman.
0: The amount of things men have invented for women, it is so crazy. First of all, the biggest thing for me, I will forever bless who made baggy jeans. They saved my life. They saved my ass. They literally saved my butt.
1: Yeah.
0: God bless you if you're listening to this. Girl, like, thank you. But aside that, I think that all the inventions, if you really, like, study them, because I took a while to study them, if you really study all the inventions of, you know, men over the last couple decades, you would see how a lot of them is targeted towards like the beauty standard of women. For example, shaving. I don't know if you know, but shaving is like it was designed primarily for men in the first time, and then they needed to make more money and they switched it to women, and they started telling, this was like really recently, like in the 90s, I think. Early 90s, I don't know, a couple years ago, like a couple decades ago. And they switched it to women. And they said, women, that the air that you wear, that we used to accept before, is no longer acceptable. You know, like, now you have to shave and clean. And they bought it. Because women, the beauty industry preys on the insecurities of women.
1: Yeah.
0: It's why there is a beauty industry. It's the insecurities of women. And who funds these insecurities? The patriarchy, as always. So I feel like, what do you think about shaving though?
1: Oh my god, I feel like that is one of those few things that I just can't fight on my own. To be honest, it really has a huge effect on me, like living in Germany and being the Middle Eastern hairball that I am. Like, okay, I get to have full thick bras and full thick hair, is pretty, but girl, it comes with the whole package. And so my skin is very much affected by the hours and years of shaving and different tools that you use and everything. So my skin is destroyed because of that. Like, any place that should be shaved, the skin is just fucked up because of that process. And then above that, we live in East Germany, and a lot of my friends are from East Germany, and we get to travel sometimes together. And I remember being on the naked beach.
0: Girl, that's a conversation for another day. Oh my God. That's a conversation for another day.
1: I know. And that was the moment where I was like, oh no, I grew up differently, because I couldn't even bear the thought that, okay, like my friends have their body hairs, but it's totally something different. If I have it, it will look different. It's not going to be cute if you see some blonde hair here and then. Yeah,
0: they don't make it like girl.
1: It's just not fair. And I'm like, if they didn't put us in this position that we had to shave all this time, I wouldn't be thinking about my friend's body hair looks different from mine.
0: Yeah.
1: Because like, what the fuck did they do to me that I'm actually comparing the quality of our hair?
0: Yeah.
1: It's like, what the hell went wrong? It's like, yeah, it's
0: really crazy.
1: It just makes me the most insecure person when it comes to that. And I just can't fight it.
0: I think that with the old shaving thing, I grew up in Nigeria and we didn't used to shave legs. When I moved to Europe, I saw that people shave legs. The armpit alone, like, was already irritating for us. Like, for me personally, because there are bumps and there are a lot of other things.
1: Mm.
0: And then men just exist. I hate it so much. Like, I cannot tell you just how much I hate it.
1: Yeah, look at how smooth their skins be.
0: Because they just exist, bro.
1: Mm.
0: And they just go to the beach and take off their shirt and they look like wolves. But it's okay. It's supposed to be sexy, quote and unquote.
1: Ew.
0: But, like, girl, ew is the right word. Mm. But then for you, you're like, oh, you have to shave in between your legs, your pits, and everything because you have to look. I'm not gonna get into the fact that they want to make us look like children, because only children don't have.
1: No, it is about that.
0: You are making us look like children, and we're no longer children. We're adult women, just the way you are adult men. But like, when I came here, I saw my friends, even like my African friends, they shaved their legs. I'm like, girl, what are you shaving your legs for? Can you explain that?
1: I don't want to be the weirdo that has hair all over their bodies. I mean, look at where we are. People don't naturally have, and it's so hard to exist as a woman of color right now when that's yeah, like, I understand the shift, obviously. Yeah,
0: I don't know, I just feel like we need to get to a place where we do not prey on something as natural as body hair. I've had some men say, if you have body hair, you are unattractive, but you have a, like, you look like a wolf and you're judging someone else for having hair. It's because for you, the different standards, there's so many different standards for you. Like, you get to look like that and just take me as I am. Like, I'm a dude, like, just take me. But a woman can't exist like that because she's suddenly unhygienic.
1: Mm-hmm.
0: And I bet she's more hygienic than you could ever be, because you don't be bathing. You don't be bathing.
1: Mm.
0: But yeah, it's a conversation, I feel, the shaving one, that I really have to get into another day.
1: Yeah.
0: But I'm going to ask you what you think womanhood is and what you think for you it is becoming, like, womanhood, being a woman. Moments of silence for that.
1: Moments of silence for these questions. Do I look like a fucking philosopher to you?
0: Girl, you dress like one. You look really, really good.
1: Today I'm giving you Freud.
0: True.
1: Womanhood, I think, is to fight. Like, the constant fighting against everything that is against us, but then also enjoy little things and little moments in life. That is so womanhood for me. Like, literally, when we watch Mamma Mia, I'm like, that's girlhood. Yeah. That is womanhood.
0: Yeah.
1: Because we get to enjoy little stuff because we're in this constant fighting mode. We get to have that. We get to have our little Princess Fiona versus the bird moment.
0: I love it so much when women just exist, or like when they wear pink and they really like it. I'm not gonna get into the fact that they've made pink a woman's color, but that's another conversation for another day. I love so much when women exist. I think womanhood for me now would be a state of constantly becoming. Like, I just want you to continue to become. You went to grad school or didn't go to grad school, it doesn't define you. You had kids and you had a divorce, it doesn't define you. Like, you're not defined by a man in or not in your life in any way. I think that's what I would like to tell younger girls, because the beauty industry is now targeting younger girls. I have a sister. She's in, like, high school, first year. She uses makeup products that I would have never dreamed of using. And I'm like, why? She's like, because all the girls, like, I don't have acne. I don't have a double chin. What the heck is a double chin?
1: Girl.
0: I know what you mean. Yeah,
1: like, I'm the right person to ask because I can just show you. Bitch. Remind me.
0: I know what you mean, but, like, why do we have to? Yeah. She's, like, just 13. Like,
1: it's just there, man. Just, like, what? Why are we hating it?
0: Doing all this makeup, and it makes me so sad because these are the next generation of women that would grow up and still not like their bodies and still want to shave their legs and still want to shave their hair because we've not taught them that it's okay to accept it. One of my favorite things now is seeing women who have hair. Yeah. I love it so much. I don't need them to announce for me what they're doing. I just want to watch them exist. It's so beautiful. I love it.
1: Yeah. It became so natural and so normal to me because I have this friend groups of people that are just bunch of I don't give a fucks. Like, they do not give a rat ass about the society or whatever it wants from them. Or it's kind of like, that's what I wish to know as a young girl, that
0: representation exists. Yeah,
1: but also, like, it's not about being a girl and a boy. Like, let's just not talk about it. Let's not make a thing. Let's not make it a dilemma so boys and girls are not really giving it their minds, and let's just let them just be children and be, like, why do we have to specify everything? Let's just people be.
0: I think there is this need for labels. Like, we love labels so much, and it's so irritating. Even now when I talk to people and I sound the way I sound, boys be like, I hope you're sounding like a feminist. I hope you're not a feminist. I'm sorry. I think the response they expect me to give as a Nigerian girl speaking to a Nigerian man who needs you to look at me as wife material is, oh my God, no, I could never be all those feminists. No. I'm not a feminist girl. Like, I just want to get married. Pick me.
1: Pick me. Please. Choose me. Love me.
0: Like, how do you expect me to say no to something that we all benefit from? I hate when girls go on and be like, I'm not a feminist.
1: I'm like, what do you mean, girl? You're wearing pants.
0: The very fact that you can open a bank account right now is because you are standing on the privilege of previous feminists who fought for this right. Are you dumb? Don't be stupid.
1: It's the man's is spreading lies. Girl, they about love.
0: Yeah. There's this thing in Nigeria now where if you identify as a feminist in any way, they will judge you.
1: Yeah, it's also here.
0: They will say, oh my God, you're such an angry, like, angry person. Because there are a group of people in Nigeria, misogynists, I would say. They have now blended the two definitions together, being a misogynist and being a feminist. We know it's completely different things, but now if you say, oh my God, I'm a feminist, I want women to have equal rights, they're like, cool. So you hate men. I didn't say that. Are you stupid?
1: Are you hateable, though? I'd be like,
0: By that question, like, you sound hateable to me, so I understand why you're getting hate, right? But it's not the same thing.
1: Yeah. No, that is such a simple-minded statement to say, I think. Like,
0: because they want to use it.
1: But also, it's everywhere. Like, I sometimes think, like, okay, we're talking about third world countries that we're from.
0: Yeah.
1: But then also in Germany, like, did you watch the Eurovision?
0: My best friend wanted me to watch it, but I haven't had time. But tell me about it.
1: So, like, the girl that represented Germany...
0: She German?
1: Yeah, she German-Italian. She was asked if she's feminist. And she was like, well, no, I don't identify as a feminist because I have a great man on my side. And if I have a lovely man on my side, I cannot hate on
0: men. You don't mean it. You don't mean it.
1: Exactly.
0: You don't mean it.
1: It's in Germany. That's the person who's representing Germany in Eurovision. And then literally 10 minutes later, she was like, my song Fire is about girl women power.
0: I hate that.
1: Girl power. And I'm like, girl, you're dumb as a nut. And so, yeah.
0: You know, I hate it so much when I can have a good man, a partner, a husband, a boyfriend. I think sometimes people expect that because you're a good man, you would not speak up for the rights of other. Like, are you kidding me right now?
1: Oh, no, that just encourages you, like, I feel like.
0: Yes, because you know what other people deserve. Are you... Yeah, we have a long way to go. We're gonna sleep here if we continue with right? this conversation. Yeah. To
1: Let
0: be
1: me
0: honest.
1: Order pizza real quick.
0: Because it's never gonna end, though. It's never gonna end.
1: Never.
0: But
1: we're just the beginning.
0: Yeah, like not even because imagine sometimes I feel like the feminists of before who fought for us to have like bank accounts and stuff, they would be rolling in their graves if they find out the nonsense they were doing in 2026. If they find out that they fought and maybe even died for somebody to go on national television and say, you know what, I'm not a feminist just because I have a great man, you know?
1: Yeah, girl. And representing the song Fire, like, which is like about girls' power. Like, oh, come on.
0: Be for real right now.
1: In this economy.
0: Anyways, I think that this conversation was really, really nice.
1: Yeah, same.
0: Well, I learned so
1: Wait,
0: much.
1: That sounded so cringe. Yeah, same. Oh, you know, my like God, those, I hated that.
0: I have this thing. I don't hate them, but I have something about Americans. Not like everybody, but there's a way they sound sometimes that sounds really...
1: Yeah.
0: I don't know how to explain that.
1: I tend to identify with that quite a lot because, like, also, like, speaking Persian is very...
0: I pitch. They're like, yeah, have a nice... I'm like, girl, nobody sounds like that on a normal day. What do you mean? Like, before we were right now... pisses me off.
1: But, just trying to be fake nice, which is like, yeah,
0: it's a very non-German thing to do. The Germans will stare you cold in the eyes.
1: I'd rather have that though. I'd rather have people being fake nice to me and I can identify that and I just know immediately, yeah, like you're bullshitting, instead of Germans just like being upfront like,
0: I hate your ass. Get out.
1: Oh, God. It's just... It's too real. Yeah. I don't fuck
0: I
1: with
0: also
1: that.
0: Can't do that. Germans wouldn't survive in Nigeria just as I'm struggling to survive here because they're so direct and it catches me off guard because we are told to be really like... You have to play it safe. Even if you want to be like, what you did really hurt me. So, yeah, about it. Yesterday, when you came over, like... It was not a very nice thing to... We just play around. Like, the Germans are like, don't come to my house again. Like... Get out. Get out. I don't want to see you.
1: Yeah.
0: It's very, very interesting. But I had a lovely, lovely conversation. We have great chemistry. In case you couldn't tell, we're having like such a vibe here in the studio.
1: This is just the beginning.
0: This is really just the beginning. We hope that you had an insightful listen on this episode or show today. We hope that this episode makes you think about what feminism really means to you. We hope... It also helps you think about the struggles that women go through in today's society. It is way, way, way more than we could ever explain. It was really nice. What do you have to say, Jay?
1: I hope that people who are listening to this show can just relate to our trauma.
0: I think so. Sorry, by the way, in advance.
1: Yeah, but like that's something that would... just make this connection between all of us girlies, and especially like coming from other cultures can sometimes be very confusing and not knowing if other people also have like these experiences. But yeah, it is, that's the tea. All of us went through the same thing.
0: Yeah, I think it's nice. Also, recently I just discovered that men don't understand the realities that women go through. I was in a tram and I was speaking to a Nigerian man, and it was like, when I talk to girls on the tram, they never... give me their, like, they don't give me attention, they don't even want to have a conversation, and I just want to have conversations with them. And I'm like, yeah, but you can't really blame these girls because they've probably had conversations with men before that didn't end well. So we're just trying to protect ourselves. And the man is like, from what? Like, what are you protecting yourself from? From you and crazy other people. Like, yo, what do you mean? They don't realize that we live in completely different realities.
1: Mm.
0: And after this conversation where I was trying to educate him, he looks at me and he's like, so can I have your number?
1: Oh my God, me when I'm delusional.
0: And that moment, I didn't even bother saying, like, this is exactly why girls don't talk to you. I just, like, it just clicked for me that I wasted my 5 minutes because the education was pointless.
1: Yeah, just don't.
0: So, yeah, the point
1: is... Next time, just don't.
0: If you're listening to this as a guy, women and men exist in completely different realities, so do your best to not make it harder for the girls or the women around you, please.
1: And you should be ashamed of yourself, just generally, always.
0: I don't know what Jamie.
1: Just like because you're a boy.
0: Oh no, please wear your masculinity proudly. But yeah, we exist in completely different realities from you. So it's more like a prey versus predator kind of situation. So please try to make it easier for us. But it was really nice doing this from all of us. By all of us, I mean me and Jay. That was really cool. We will be signing out now. Catch you next time.
1: Bye. In the club, we all fam.

Hi, we are on Radio Corax on Common Voices in podcast Don't Take It For Granted. We live surrounded by things that once were dreams, sacrifices, or even miracles. We start to believe they are permanent, guaranteed, ours by default. But they are not. Don't take it for granted, because the moment you do, you've already started losing it. In this podcast, we talk about values. About the things you only understand when they are already gone, when it is too late. So, I'm Lika. What exactly shouldn't we take for granted? I always ask my guest about it, and every guest says his own view of what shouldn't be taken for granted. Today on Don't Take It For Granted, we are joined by the legendary UK, like British band, the Tiger Lilies. Oh, they recently came to perform at Halle Saale, and I had the chance to speak with them backstage. It was a real pleasure and luck, especially since they had an extremely tight schedule. They were only in town for one day and had a concert at the very same evening. So I feel myself very lucky to manage to speak and steal their time. So, the Tiger Lilies are a British avant-garde band that has existed since 1989. This band, they are standing out strongly from the mainstream music scene. They were formed in London by singer and songwriter Martin Jack, who's our guest today, by the way, actually. The style of the band is often described as dark cabaret or gritty theatrical punk cabaret, like dark thing. Highly expressive vocals, Martin's vocal, you will hear it today, of course, double bass, and of course, very provocative lyrics. They often address themes such as marginal life, violence, sexuality, death, and social taboos, our favorite theme. all delivered with dark humor, of course. They are often regarded as a highly intellectual and art house act.

0: some live music from the concert, which they kindly invited me on. They had no chance, like, except their art and music, I very appreciate and very big fan of their political activity. Actually, large part of their creative activity is connected to politics. More precisely, on social media, they are very vocal about their political views. And I am especially happy about this interview because I follow them on Facebook and admire their political engagement. Every day they post something on the actual political situation in the world, and their posts always go straight to my soul. I always think, wow, why you are so precise? Like, suspiciously often. Okay, that's one of the reasons, really, actually, why I wanted to talk to Martin. He has always supported Ukraine and Georgia, and both of my homelands that are suffering from Russian aggression. I very appreciate it because they have a very big audience and they are very vocal about the support, about their views, about their opinion on the events which are happening in our world. Yeah, and the Tiger Lilies even released the album which called Ukraine. The album was created after the beginning of the war as a reaction to the events unfolding in Ukraine. The album consists of songs written by Martin Jacques, in which he reflects on what he saw and felt through news, conversations, social media, and stories from Ukrainians. Also, in this album, there is a kind of criticism of Russian leadership and solidarity with Ukraine. An important, very important detail is that all proceeds from the album were donated to support Ukraine through charitable organizations. It's great, like, wow, thank you, really. The album was released in 2023 and was accompanied by concerts in Ukraine, including performances in Lviv and Kyiv, like making concert during this war. Wow, it's very cool because you know what is going on there and every day shootings and missiles attack. But they are still supporting not only by words, like, but financially and making concerts, attract the attention of the world to the war in Ukraine. Wow. Yeah, and that's why I was very happy to have the possibility to talk to Martin. I introduced Martin Jacques, the leader of the Tiger Lilies. Martin, I'd like to talk to you. You can't imagine about what? About politics. I'm very fond of your political taste. I have to say this. I'm a big fan of your political taste. It matches mine like always, you know. Ukraine, Georgia, Iran, you consistently seem to side with truth, progress, people, and the future, I would say. You've also been very vocal in supporting Ukraine, even releasing an album titled Ukraine. So what are you playing tonight? Should we expect songs from that album?
1: One. One song, which is called Birds Are Singing in Ukraine, which is a sort of a very sad, I think, ballad. And it's about after the war is over. And it's a song about the war's over and there's the bodies, you know, the dead soldiers in the soil, you know, and the birds are singing, the countryside. And there's young people, young lovers, and but in the soil. It's a very sad song, and I sing that. It's the final song of the concert, right at the end. And at the end, I say fuck Putin at the end, and everybody cheers. Well, not everybody cheers, but because I suppose there are strangely enough, some people in this world who actually support Putin, but most people cheer. Yeah.

0: Yeah, cheering people, yeah. Okay, supporting Ukraine might seem like the most obvious thing in the world, and yet somehow it isn't obvious for many, particularly in Germany. So let me ask Martin directly, why do you support Ukraine?
1: Well, there is a special reason why. And it's the person that you've seen walking around, Martina. She's from Poland, and she runs a film festival every year, and it's the Ukraine Film Festival. So I've been knowing her for 15 years now, and so every year she's the curator of the festival. So every year she has to look at lots of Ukrainian films. So for the last 15 years, I've actually watched maybe four or five films every year about Ukraine. And so for me, I've actually seen what's happening and really happening. And she obviously has a very strong sense of the injustice of what's happened, you know. And me too. You know, I get a very strong sense of just how horrible and how unfair it is, you know, the whole thing. And so that makes me very motivated. You know, it's just a very, you know, people think that it's political, and in a funny kind of way, it's not even political. It's just not right. It's wrong, you know. It's just a bad thing. And why I do it, I feel sorry. I feel sad. I feel there's people dying, you know. It's not actually about... It's not necessarily Ukraine. It could be somewhere else. But it's just when you see that unfairness, the injustice, you know, that there's somebody invading a country and stolen washing machines and killed people and raped people and murdered people, you know. And I've seen lots of documentaries and stuff, and you see how people are suffering, and you see old people that have been left in villages that are, you know, the Russians have, you know, I've seen all these things, horrible things happening, and it makes me very sad.
0: Yeah, like it should be obvious, but still we should to explain every time why we are supporting Ukraine, like the country which is just resisting against aggression, brutal, unfair, cruel aggression of neighbor country. I don't know where the world is going that we still should explain the things every time, but we do this again and again. Martin, I thank you very much. You are, as an artist, why are you so politically engaged, and why are you so politically active? Because I see your posts on Facebook, like it's everyday routine, not only music, but political activities as well, very important part of your performance.
1: As an artist, I have the privilege to be able to write songs about things, and so I write the songs about things, and occasionally, like with that, the whole album Ukraine, and you know, very often I have somebody from Ukraine comes to me and that says, you know, says thank you, and which is really, you know, nice as well. So I'm very happy, and then, but it's a bit fan based, you see, with me, because I also have, strangely enough, I also have lots of fans from Iran. And why do I have lots of fans from Iran? I think there was a crazy Iranian man, and I'll never meet him. He might even be dead now, but it was some 25 years ago, and he spread the tiger lilies all over among young Iranian people, Persian people. They were all listening. It was like an underground thing, you know, and they were all listening to the tiger lilies. And so we play, and every night we have Iranian people come and they say, I've been listening to you for 25 years. Some crazy band, I think. So I know those people. And then they tell me stories. They say to me things like, I'm a death metal. I remember one in Heidelberg. He said, I'm a death metal musician. And I went to prison for 5 years for playing death metal music in Iran, you know, and then he escaped and got away, you know. So I talked to Iranian people, I talked to people from Ukraine, and that's why I think about them and I support them, because they're my fans. They're my fans. And I know it's just a human thing, that I know that it's horrible that people suffer so much, you know, because of the cruelty and the injustice of, you know, the Revolutionary Guard in Iran, or the the Russians. And it's funny how they're very close allies, isn't it?
0: Yeah.
1: it's not, I suppose it's not funny, but yeah. They're both monsters. Monsters, I suppose, you know, hang together.
0: Yeah, because they have much in common, Iranian dictators and Russian. Speaking about your art, I was particularly impressed by your video about some man who is very similar to Putin. And this man gets hanged in every imaginable way. Some animated hero, like pictures, animated pictures are changing, and in every new shot, this man is hanged in different ways. The message is very clear, no any double meaning, but who came up with this script? Whose idea was this? Martina helped you, as far as I know, yeah?
1: She actually, because she runs this festival, they have an animation section, I think, or something. So she knows all these Ukrainian animators, and so I think she has a friend, Ukrainian friend, who does an animation festival, I think, in Iran, in Ukraine. Oh God, in Ukraine. And so she said, "Well, we had this idea. Maybe we could use lots of Ukrainian animators could make a video." I don't know whose idea it was to actually have them all hanging Putin, but it was funny, wasn't it? I've actually thought it was very funny. I kind of, it was almost like a comedic thing, you know, sort of, you know, animators hanging Putin in different ways, you know. It was quite funny. And so it was a good video. It was very disappointing, though. It was very disappointing, the number of people that saw it. I mean, it was like really low, you know, because it was banned. You know, I mean, Facebook banned it, and, you know, all the social media things just banned it, you know. So it was a really great video, but not many people really saw it because, you know, it's not regarded as being, you know, you're not supposed to hang Putin, yeah. You know. You know, yeah.
0: So about this song, which we were talking about, it's called I'm a Star, featured by the man who is very similar to Putin. Let's listen to this song, The Tiger Lilies, I'm a Star.
2: Вы хотите декоммунизации? 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

0: Wow.
1: I just heard out the last words, like in Russian language. Yeah, I advise you to see this video, to find it. I'm a star. The tiger lilies about different ways to hang Putin. A very satisfying video. Marian, you've been very clear in your work about the war, about Putin, about naming things as they are. And yet, you know, many people still insist that it's all very complicated. Like, you know, for them, it's not obvious, not clear what's going on, who is doing what, you know. Why don't people and politicians call evil by its name?
2: I don't know. Really, I don't really understand it.
1: For you, it's obvious, like, yeah, not complicated.
2: No, I mean, it probably seems quite obvious. I mean, if you're a Ukraine, you would see it as being evil and people being killed, you know, for no reason, really. I've never been able to work out reason, really, why. Well, I mean, I suppose it's because he wants to have an empire or something. I don't. He's mentally. There's something wrong in his head, you know. I suppose. Hitler was the same, I suppose. These people, you know, the Iranians, the same. There's something wrong. There's something wrong in their head, you know. They actually have some... They think there's nothing wrong with killing innocent people in large numbers. So for me, it seems quite obvious that. But there seems to be some sort of... I think politics, actually, is the... As you've said, it's like some kind of sick cabaret. Because it's a game. It's a game. They're playing a game. They're playing this weird game. And it's not actually about anything to do with reality. It's a bit like a board game or something, you know, where they're playing. And

0: took the side of a murderer or whatever, and I understand why people do that, but they do.
1: If we treat modern politics as theater, or better yet, cabaret, has it become more absurd recently, or are we just finally paying attention? Do you ever get the feeling that reality itself has outpaced satire, that there's almost nothing left to exaggerate? Like, yeah, because, you know, I used to think politics was a serious business, but then I took a closer look and realized it's more like a rather cabaret, where the script is being rewritten mid-performance, the actors forget their lines, and somehow the audience is still expected to believe it all makes sense. And honestly, it feels like you understood the rules of this cabaret long before the rest of us.

0: I know that you are like inspired by political figures. Are there political figures today who feel like fully formed, grotesque characters, as if they walked straight onto the stage without any need for adaptation, ready figure? Do you have a current favorite politician, someone who particularly writes your material for you?
1: My favorite actor.
2: Actor, like inspiration.
1: Nah, not really.
2: In a grotesque way.
1: Oh, in a grotesque way. Well, they're all weird, aren't they? I mean, you know, if you listen to Putin or you listen to Trump, they're really, I don't know. They're weird, aren't they? They're very strange. I don't know. I do find Trump is quite. I don't know. He's just doing this whole thing at the moment with our king, Prince Charles, old King Charles, and you sort of look at it and you think, what's this all about? You know, it's all very very odd, isn't it? Very strange the way they live their lives. And
2: so Trump and Putin, like,
1: they're the most famous, aren't they? Trump and Putin, I suppose. You know, I guess your president is very famous as well. Zelensky is very famous, but he seems okay. Somebody came up to me and said, I went to school with Zelensky, and he's not a good man. You know, and I sort of thought,

0: I wonder if he's a Russian, probably a Russian agent or something, trying to, you know, like, I don't know, but you know, that he's on the side of good, I suppose. You could look at it like that, and Putin's on the side of bad, I suppose. Evil's the evil and the good, isn't it? Really, you're being simplistic. How can it be anything else, really? I mean, one of them is, you know, an innocent a country which has just been attacked. And the other one is the one that's attacking them. So he's the bad guy and he's the good guy. It seems obvious to me. I think maybe people maybe overcomplicate things, you know. There's different layers going on. Well, there's not really. I always sort of see a parallel with Hitler, really, with Putin, because you don't really, you can't really think about Hitler as being like him. He was just a bad man. And it seems to me that Putin is just a bad man. It's quite simple. I mean, there are wars where it is more complicated because it's more 50-50, you know? Maybe if you think about the First World War and you think about, you know, the German in the First World War and the English and the French in the First World War, it's a bit more not so obviously who the real bad guy is, you know. And there are wars, I think, where both sides have have some justification. But with people like Hitler or with people like Putin, it doesn't really seem like that. It just seems like they're the bad guys, you know. I mean, you can't really, how can you justify what Putin is doing? How could you justify what Hitler did? They were just bad. How can you justify what? It's the same with this guy in Iran, you know. I mean, the Revolutionary Guard. I mean, people do. I mean, this is when the politics comes in. People actually seem to want to justify that they're not bad. I mean, for me, they're just bad. Yeah. They're killing, murdering sort of thousands of people. I don't know, it's, but people are weird. They seem to be able to fool themselves into, but this politics is politics is a cabaret. I stole that from somebody, from an interviewer I was.
1: Yeah, you're welcome. Martin, is it it's strange that a former comedian like Zelensky now appears almost painfully serious? While many serious politicians drift into unintentional parody. You know, when I see parody on Trump, every time I think Trump is the best parody on himself. Every his speech, it's ready material, like ready parody on himself. Isn't it weird that a comedian looks so serious and acting so serious and so-called serious politicians acting like comedians, like clowns, like stand-uppers, bad stand-uppers? What is your meaning about Trump, Zelensky?
0: He always reminded me of Batman. You know, yeah. Trump, he always comes across as being a bit like a villain from a Batman movie, you know. And, but yeah, Zelensky was a comedian, and now he's not funny, is he? He seems to carry the weight of the world on his shoulders. He seems very sad and very, you know, you can understand it though, why he feels like that. You know, sad. So, yeah. But, yeah, I mean, Trump is a... Trump is quite like a comedy. He's like a Batman villain. But then so is Putin, really. I mean, he's sort of like... He's not very funny, but he's evil, isn't he? I mean, he's horrible. This interview, we'll boil this interview down, you're going to just be me mumbling on about how Putin's a horrible man.
1: No more Putin, promise you. Okay, you know, this radio show, this podcast is called Don't Take It For Granted. It's about values. It's values we tend to overlook until they're gone, about important things that we are often taking for granted. In your view, which values are the most dangerous to take for granted today? Peace, truth, what is for you?
0: For me, like the thing about freedom is probably a really a big one, freedom, because people that come from Eastern Europe, they can remember what it's like to live in a country which isn't free, you know, with the Soviet Union and whatever. And people that live in the West, they don't understand what, they've always been free, so they don't really understand what it's like not to be free. It seems to me that people from, you know, Eastern Europe, whether it's they're Polish or Georgians, another one, Ukrainian, obviously, they know what it's like not to be free. And even here, this was Eastern Germany, and I remember going to the museum in Berlin, the Stasi Museum in Berlin, and it starts, you walk around in that place, and they tell you about the camera, and they tell you about this, there was a cushion where they actually, they could take the scent of people's backsides and things, and it's just like collective insanity, especially in Germany. It was much worse here in Eastern Germany than it was in Poland, for example. All these, the secret police, you know, and it's just like, it's crazy, it's insanity. And this is, that's living in a society which isn't free. The people from the West, I don't think they understand what it's like to live, you know, with a dictator. And you can't trust anyone. You just can't trust people because they might be working for the government, you know. So it's really a freedom is a big thing, I think, that people don't understand. A lot of Western people don't understand about freedom, you know. So maybe that's one, but I'm sure there's lots of other things, you know.
1: But what is freedom for you personally?
0: Well, it just means, well, as an artist, for example, it means I can actually carry on performing. I live in Athens, and I'm not allowed to perform. I was stopped from performing by leftists in Athens because I support Ukraine.
2: Wow.
0: Yeah. So that was in a couple, two or three years ago, and I was going to sing in a square in Athens in support of, they wanted to build a tube, an underground station, and I was going to support them in not letting them build the underground station. And then they said, oh, you can't because you support Ukraine. And you think, oh, so, you know, so that's what the Russians were supposed to be left, weren't they? And they banned musicians and banned artists and persecuted artists, and so that's what freedom is. It's simple, isn't it? Really, you should be allowed to, as an artist, you should be allowed to express your art and your opinions, and you should be free to express them. You know, and dictators, left or right, you know, they push you out of windows and things, you know, and kill you, and, you know, journalists. And so we have to fight. Those are the people we have to fight against.

0: speaking about freedom, about what we risk to lose in Western Europe, what would you tell to Germans, to local people? What should they do to save their freedom?
1: Well, I suppose it's you have to vote for the right people, you know, the party. That's what democracy is about. And so I suppose you don't really want to vote for the AfD because they support Russia, you know. So they have to vote for someone who's prepared to stand up to Russia and fight against dictators and dictatorships and, you know, stand for freedom, really. I never thought that I'd ever be like doing an interview where I'm sort of talking about freedom and democracy, really, but life's funny like that, you know. I always used to think I was more like an anarchist or you know, and I even left a socialist. I used to think so, but it's weird. I mean, I'm not right wing. I mean, look at the AfD; it supports Russia. But at the same time, I think you start to realise, you know, there are lots of people that don't understand, for some one reason or other, they don't appreciate what freedom is. You have to vote for and support the people who are prepared to stand up against the dictators. And it's quite simple, really. You just need to support the people that stand up for freedom.

So it was Tiger Lily's Martin Jacques. It was a great pleasure to talk with this great man, great musician. I was very happy to talk with Martin about such important things. And I don't want to be a bore preaching morals, but sometimes we need to be reminded of the things we could lose, really. And for Martin, it is freedom. Thank you, Tiger Lilies, for sharing with us your opinions, your art. It was Don't Take It For Granted on Radio Chorus, on Radio Common Voices. We will have many more topics to talk about and more things to discuss which we should not take for granted. And now let's listen to that very song from album Ukraine, which is we are talking about with Martin on the start of our show. The tiger lilies birds are singing in Ukraine.

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A battle where only one side wins. A toy that is so easily broken. Rules that are only make-believe. The loser, a doll you once held so close, now left unguarded in a forgotten room. The winner, a cheat, whose mind's on other things. Relentant from the beginning, knowing what the result would be.

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0: Hier ist der Freie Rundfunk Erfurt International. Ein Programm des Vereins Freies Radio Erfurt.
1: Today, in the overnight trading looks like it may also be down tomorrow.
2: And we mentioned John Ternus is going to take over. How do you think he will be different from Tim Cook?
1: Well, his emphasis has been on hardware, in particular leading the efforts for Apple to begin manufacturing its own computer chips, and they have a very efficient process for how they allocate those chips across their product line. I see him more as someone who is an expert in efficiency, but of course that was also somewhat Tim Cook's background when he came on board. Kind of viewed as a technocrat, someone that would make things operate more efficiently, and he's turned out to be innovative in some aspects. So I think we're likely to be surprised by what the new CEO is able to do.
2: And staying with tech, Peter, just in the last half hour or so, ChatGPT maker OpenAI has confidentially filed for a US initial public offering, joining Anthropic in the push towards the stock market. And of course, we've got this big SpaceX IPO as well coming up. We were expecting this, but it's still big news, isn't it? An IPO for OpenAI.
1: Indeed. I think it is showing the scramble for capital within this space. In addition to those IPOs, of course, Google also announced recently that they're going to be issuing about $90 billion worth of shares to fund their AI efforts. So clearly, they're struggling with finding sources for capital. They're not able to borrow at all in the bond markets. They're having to move to the equity markets to make this go.
2: And any thoughts on which of these three big IPOs that we have on the horizon might be the one that really kind of whet investor appetite?
1: Well, I think SpaceX is probably the most likely in that regard, not just from the aspects of what they're promoting in terms of AI investment, but also you have, of course, the Musk factor, and he's always been very good at courting retail investors. I think that's going to be key to making these various IPOs really take off and, of course, sustain themselves over time. You don't want to have an IPO and then suddenly have the stock price drop. And I think Elon Musk has a very loyal base of investors that will help support the stock even after the IPO goes through.
2: And Peter, one story that caught my eye today, Bitcoin. We've not talked very much about Bitcoin recently, but it's down quite sharply. It fell below $60,000 today. That's the first time it's done so since Donald Trump took over the presidency.
1: Well, I think a lot of what's going on here, we've talked about the AI capital raising. Many investors are cashing things in to be able to participate in that, and Bitcoin may be part of that as well. And of course, we have to remember as well that Bitcoin surged dramatically last year when various ETFs were put on the market and basically made legal by the SEC under President Trump. So you're kind of coming down from a somewhat elevated high, and at the same time, you have additional draw for the funds that have been invested there moving into AI.
2: Mm-hmm. Peter, thanks very much. Peter Jankauskas, Chief Investment Officer from Arbor Financial Services in Chicago. And we will, of course, be following that big IPO of SpaceX later this week. Now, here in the UK, the government has told some of the world's biggest tech companies that they will have 3 months to introduce measures to stop young people sending and receiving explicit images over social media. The Prime Minister, Sir Keir Starmer, says companies like Apple and Google have to come up with technological solutions to block the content on phones and tablets. Here he is.
3: This is not an impossible challenge. These are some of the most innovative companies in the world, and I believe they can solve it. But if they choose not to, then we will act and we will change the law. Because when it comes to the safety of our children, standing by is not an option.
2: Sir Keir Starmer there. Now, Tony Allen is the co-chair of a government panel on age restrictions here in the UK. And he joins me now. Tony, 3 months to comply or else what?
4: Well, that's really interesting because you have to say, although it's possible, as Sir Keir Starmer says, that to do this technology, the issue is if you're going to turn that into a criminal offence, who's liable? So obviously, when you're using a, say you're using a Samsung phone with a Android device and a WhatsApp or whatever channel, and then using connected it to Vodafone or EE, all of those people play a role in how you communicate and potentially share those images. So who would be liable for the potential offence that the government are proposing to create?
2: Yeah, what are your thoughts on that? Who do you think would be liable?
4: Well, I think the government's idea is that it's the operating system, i.e. Apple or Google, as in Android. But they obviously provide what the phone uses to make the phone work, but they don't provide the apps that enable you to share these intimate images across the internet. And some of those apps are embedded within platforms, like, for instance, Instagram or TikTok or those sort of things. And some of them are peer-to-peer and end-to-end encrypted systems like WhatsApp. And so it's a real range of people that could be caught by this legislation.
2: And how realistic do you think it is that this can be rolled out in 3 months? I mean, even if the big tech companies do want to comply, can they make those changes so quickly?
4: Well, it can be done. That's most definitely the case. And you were talking on your previous article about the WWDC in Apple headquarters today. They've already announced today, literally within the last 3 or 4 hours, that they plan to roll out the kind of controls that Sir Keir Starmer and the UK government are calling for. So it is there. It is embedded. It is possible to be done. Whether it can be done across all of the range of devices and systems that children use today within 3 months, that's quite a challenging ask. But we are in no doubt that it can be done.
2: And yeah, you mentioned Apple there. They've unveiled these new child safety features. I don't know if you've had a chance to look at them. Do you know what they look like and how convincing they are?
4: Well, yes, Apple have been working quite hard on some development of child safety features in the UK in their last update of, I think it was 26.4, their last iOS update. If anyone's got an Apple phone, they will have been put through an age verification process as a part of that update. So they are starting to roll out the kind of controls that are needed to enable age-related eligibility decisions within the Apple environment. Obviously, we've got Android and Windows and other environments as well out there. But they are doing, there's a lot of work going on globally on tackling this problem. We led the Australia Age Assurance Technology Trial. We've been working with Brazil, with the European Union, in the United States, and various other jurisdictions around the world as they try to bring in these kind of child protection controls.
2: Yeah, and what are your takeaways? What have you learned from that experience in Australia, in Brazil and elsewhere?
4: So in Australia, the critical issue in Australia is that the technology is there. So the age assurance systems, the age verification, they are all there. It is capable of doing that. But you've got this kind of position with the tech companies, particularly the American tech companies, that they at the moment they don't want to see that work. They are therefore implementing it, but not directing traffic towards it. So in Australia, you've got all of the companies that are required to implement age assurance have done so, but still most of the kids in Australia haven't encountered the age verification systems that would control their access to the system. That's about how you direct the traffic. And that's a little bit of a geopolitical thing, because I think the social media companies don't particularly want to see the Australia experiment to be successful, and so therefore they are, perhaps you might describe it as, paying lip service to the requirements they have to comply with.
2: Yeah. Well, thanks very much for joining us and explaining some of that, Tony Allen, co-chair of the Government Panel on Age Restrictions. And that just about brings us to the end of this edition of World Business Report. Don't forget to subscribe wherever you get your podcasts, and you'll also get the daily edition of World Business Express, which brings you the latest money and work news every weekday. Thanks to the team, the rest of the team here in Salford. That's all from me, Gideon Long. Thanks for listening.
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7: With British acting star Kristin Scott Thomas on her directorial debut, YouTuber Kane Parsons talks back rooms, British author Vaseem Khan, Canadian author Rachel Reid, and my conversation with Mexican-American horror filmmaker Alex Kahwam.
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9: Hello and welcome to the History Hour with me, Max Pearson, the past brought to life by those who were there. This week, how the twisty, crime-ridden world of Italian noir fiction came about.
10: In truth, there are few cases that are resolved with definite certainty. And in Italy, there is no longer even the certainty of punishment.
9: Also, we hear a first-hand impression of the Nazi war criminal Adolf Eichmann.
11: Eichmann was an extraordinarily unlikable type. Just his face was a hollowness. He could have been a walking dead, you know?
9: Plus, the launch of Ireland's first TV channel dedicated to the Irish language, the history of Australia's quirky sculptures known as the Big Things, and the Chinese students in the run-up to the Tiananmen Square massacre.
12: Everything seemed new. Everything seemed possible. So we wanted to be in control of our own lives.
9: First, today's world news.
13: BBC News with Danielle Yawovetska. Iran and Israel say they've halted attacks against each other after they exchanged fire for the first time since agreeing a truce in April. President Trump had demanded an end to the fighting. The BBC's Sarah Smith spoke to the president about the developments.
14: In a brief phone call with President Trump, I asked him about his recent conversations with the Israeli Prime Minister Benjamin Netanyahu. What did he say to Mr. Netanyahu on Monday morning to persuade him to stop the attacks on Iran? The president told me all he said to Netanyahu was, "We have to use common sense. We're very close to signing a very powerful deal, a very good deal." But I pointed out, on Sunday night, he defied you. You asked him not to attack Iran, and he fired missiles nonetheless. President Trump replied that the weapons were already on their way by the time the two leaders spoke. And then he said to me about Benjamin Netanyahu, "If I tell him to do something, he does it."
13: However, Benjamin Netanyahu has warned that Israel will strike Iran again if there are further attacks. The International Criminal Court has suspended its chief prosecutor, Karim Khan, with immediate effect. In a statement, the ICC said Mr. Khan would be relieved from his duties until a final decision on disciplinary proceedings against him had been made. He has denied the accusations. Anna Holligan has more.
15: Mr. Khan has had a career in law spanning more than 30 years, including working on the International Criminal Tribunals for Rwanda and the former Yugoslavia. The allegations have unfolded during a period of exceptional pressure and political tensions surrounding the ICC. The United States imposed sanctions on Mr. Khan after he sought arrest warrants for the Israeli Prime Minister Benjamin Netanyahu and the former Israeli Defense Minister Yoav Gallant, linked to the war in Gaza.
13: One of Africa's leading football referees, the Somalian Omar Artan, has been denied entry to the United States to officiate at the FIFA World Cup, which begins on Thursday. Somalia's sports ministry confirmed he'd been refused entry despite having valid paperwork. The executive director for the White House Task Force on the World Cup, Andrew Giuliani, said he supports the decision by the Border Patrol.
16: There were some very terrible people that he was talking to, and while I can't go into the DROG on that, what I can tell you is it was the right decision by Customs and Border Patrol, and I support that decision. While we want players, we want coaches, we want referees to come here to the World Cup, we also want to make sure that we're not going to allow a soccer tournament to be the opportunity for terrorists to potentially get in the country or anybody who's actually talking to them.
13: The artificial intelligence company OpenAI has announced plans to raise money on the stock market for the first time. The company, which makes the ChatGPT chatbot, did not give a time frame for when it would seek the money. OpenAI is the third tech giant to announce plans this month to go public, alongside Anthropic and Elon Musk's SpaceX. You're listening to the latest world news from the BBC. New research shows nuclear-armed countries increased their spending on atomic weapons last year by 20% compared with 2024. The International Campaign to Abolish Nuclear Weapons said the sum had risen to a record high of nearly $119 billion. Russia's energy ministry has acknowledged that several regions in the south of the country are experiencing what it called temporary disruptions to fuel supplies. It blamed an increase in aerial attacks by Ukraine. Ukraine has been hitting oil refineries and pipeline infrastructure in retaliation for Russian attacks on its own energy infrastructure and to limit Moscow's energy revenues used to fund the war. The left-wing candidate in Peru's presidential runoff has pulled ahead of his conservative opponent with 94% of votes counted. The poll remains too close to call. Only about 15,000 votes separate Roberto Sanchez from Keiko Fujimori. Crime and political instability have dominated the campaign, with many voters hoping the election would end years of political chaos. New research suggests that the type of fruit and vegetables people eat may be just as important for heart health as eating the recommended 5 portions a day. A study of 30,000 people in the UK and the US found that fewer than 1 in 5 consume enough nutrients called flavanols. Michelle Roberts has more details.
17: These antioxidants found in certain fresh foods, such as berries and broad beans, can support heart health by reducing inflammation. But the study found they were often missing or lacking from the diet of the 30,000 people from the US and the UK followed. Even in some who regularly ate 5 portions of fruit and veg a day. Other experts are cautious about jumping to conclusions, though, and say it's not yet clear whether boosting levels would prevent heart problems.
13: And that's the latest BBC News.
9: Hello, this is the History Hour with Max Pearson. This week's offerings from Witness History on the BBC World Service. Coming up, the Eichmann tapes and what they revealed about the Nazi Holocaust. One of the student leaders in China talks us through the run-up to the Tiananmen Square massacre, also the birth of Irish language TV in the 1990s, and how Australia got its famous Big Things sculptures. But we're going to begin with a bit of literary history, the birth of what is known as Italian noir crime fiction. In March 1994, the Italian author Andrea Camilleri published The Shape of Water. The novel introduced the world to Inspector Montalbano. Using BBC archive recordings, Jen Dale tells the story of the book series, which has gone on to have global success.
18: Si.
19: Yes, I know exactly when he arrived. The exact year, 1994. I was stuck on a novel called The Brew of Preston, and then decided the best solution was to put it aside and write something else.
20: That something else is The Shape of Water, based in the fictional Sicilian town of Vigata. It's early on in 1994, and Sicilian-born Camilleri is 67, a pensioner who's white-haired, balding, with glasses and a raspy voice, often seen with a cigarette in hand. He's recently taken up writing again, doing it at night in a small room surrounded by books. He's not had much commercial success, but he loves storytelling. Speaking in the 2014 documentary Montalbano and Me by Rye Fiction a few years before his death, he credits his grandmother with teaching him the art.
21: Nonna Elvira.
19: Grandma Elvira is someone to whom I owe a lot. She used to make up words and you had to figure out the meaning of what she was saying. She had such a great imagination. She opened up mine.
20: It's also reported the author's father, when he was on his deathbed, urged Camilleri to write his stories down. And Camilleri certainly learned useful techniques from the many years he spent in his previous career in film and television, as he told the BBC in 2012.
19: The theatre taught me a lot about dialogue, but it was my TV experience that taught me the art of writing a detective story. I was a producer for Italian television of 30 episodes of Inspector Maigret and worked closely with a screenwriter. This writer used to buy 5 copies of the same novel. And you know, in a novel, there's a storyline A that starts and stops, then storyline B that starts and stops, then C. My co-writer tore the pages and put them all in order. He reconstructed the novel to suit TV. I took careful notes of what he was doing in 1960 and learned the art of writing the mystery novel.
20: And Camilleri certainly wasn't afraid to take chances and defy conventions, according to John Hooper, Italian correspondent for The Economist, who spoke to the BBC after the author's death.
0: He was an innovator by nature, and one of the things that he did was to do a detective series involving a woman detective who was an expert in the martial arts. And this was in 1960s Italy, which was quite an adventurous thing to be doing.
20: So why not be adventurous in retirement? Camilleri's The Shape of Water, featuring Inspector Montalbano, differs from traditional detective stories because loose ends aren't always tied up neatly.
19: In truth, there are few cases that are resolved with definite certainty. And in Italy, there is no longer even the certainty of punishment. So at this point, the poor crime fiction writer begins to ask himself some questions. He says, do I really have to be the one to sew the torn fabric of society? Why is this up to me? Is it fair for me to declare this person guilty beyond reasonable doubt? Let's leave him with an alternative, so it's difficult to reach an absolute truth.
20: Now, you can't have a crime thriller based in Sicily, the island off the south coast of Italy, without mentioning the mafia. But again, Camilleri goes against previous traditions by refusing to put organised crime front and centre in his work.
19: In most of the Montalbano novels, there is always a page or two where he meets a member of the mafia, but it is marginal. Not that I'm trivialising the problem. Not mentioning it would be hypocritical. The problem exists, and it is important. Fiction somehow gives them a noble character. Take, for example, The Godfather. Marlon Brando's incredible performance makes us forget there is someone ordering killings by the dozen. This is the risk, that in some way the mafia is glamorized, and I refuse to do that.
20: And through Inspector Montalbano, he criticizes corruption.
19: The elements of a good policeman in Italy today are first to be deaf to the political pressures. The second, sometimes refusing to obey an order is a virtue, not a sin. The third, loyalty to your vocation and to those virtues that made you a policeman. That's it.
20: Camilleri paints vivid pictures of the Sicilian landscape and coast, perhaps echoing his many happy childhood memories of splashing in the sea. But food also plays a large part in The Shape of Water and later novels, as this excerpt from one of the Inspector Montalbano books shows.
18: In the fridge, he found a bowl of caponata, whose scent filled the soul, and a plate of little wild asparagus, the kind that are bitter as poison, dressed only in olive oil and salt. In the oven was a loaf of wheat bread. He laid the table on the veranda and enjoyed himself.
19: It is absolutely deliberate, highlighting how he loves to eat. He loves life. There is a beautiful saying, primum vivere deinde philosophari. First you live, then you philosophize. For Montalbano, it could be first you live, then you investigate. But his love for life is an instinct of his. I think it is a sort of unconscious revenge of mortality, an affirmation of being alive in the face of continuous death. Maybe it subconsciously expresses the pleasure of feeling alive, a life force.
20: Camilleri writes The Shape of Water from start to finish. He has all the elements he needs, the crime, the exotic location. He's just missing the name of the lead character.
19: At that time, I happened to read a novel by Vasquez Montalban called The Pianist, which gave me a clue to how to restructure the Brewer of Preston. So my police and commissioner, who until then had no name, I just called him the commissioner, I gave them the name Montalbano, in gratitude to Montalban.
20: But it's also Camilleri's use of language that endears him to Italian readers, because he uses Sicilian dialect.
19: Yes, in my writing it has a particular meaning, because it comes from why we speak Sicilian dialect and the language we use. I studied quite a lot about when Sicilians use the dialect and when the Italian language. The dialect is always confidential, intimate, a friendly atmosphere. The use of Italian language creates an immediate officialness, a distance. Italian is used to make law, to suggest intimidation, power.
20: The Shape of Water was published in Italy on March the 10th, 1994. Camilleri's style of writing, together with the mix of crime, luscious settings and tantalising food, makes it a hit. It is widely credited with helping start a new wave of Italian noir, and gains an even wider audience when it is translated into English in the early 2000s. Not only that, the novel and subsequent series change how people see Sicily. Instead of mobsters and poverty, there is a foodie's paradise with beautiful landscapes. The so-called Montalbano effect is even reported as boosting tourism on the island. Here's John Hooper from The Economist again.
0: It brought out the beauty of Sicily, the lifestyle that the detective had. He had a house that looked out onto the sea, enjoyed his food, and operated in these beautiful towns with their gorgeous Baroque architecture. And all of that proved captivating.
20: Camilleri continued to write Inspector Montalbano mysteries over the next 25 years, but he was nonchalant about their commercial success, as shown in that 2014 Rai Fiction documentary.
21: A proper voluntario.
19: My success came late, by which point many things seemed unimportant, so it didn't change my life at all.
20: But it certainly changed the world of literary fiction. The Montalbano books have achieved worldwide sales of at least 25 million and have been translated into 120 languages, whilst the adapted TV series has been shown around the world.
9: Jendale. Andrea Camilleri died in 2019, aged 93, but his influence lives on. Professor Giuliana Pieri from Royal Holloway University of London is an expert in Italian crime fiction and Italian noir. Giuliana, how would you define Italian noir? What are the key characteristics?
1: It's a bit of a mix of the traditional sort of formula, if you want, of crime fiction, where obviously, you know, you have a crime, there's a detection, and then at some point, you know, you'll find a resolution to it. And then that other tradition that is an interwar and postwar tradition that is really important, and it comes both from North America and from France. The hardboiled tradition, film noir, great writers in France and Belgium like Georges Simenon with Inspector Maigret, which puts the emphasis much more on the environment, the social aspect, the socio-political elements, and perhaps also the psychology behind it. So it's almost as if the crime is still important, but actually what really matters the most is understanding the background, the motivations, what lies behind. And sometimes what lies behind can be a very personal thing, you know, the kind of psychology of the characters, you know, a kind of maybe tragic sort of story, or it could be something much more complex, which is where Camilleri sort of is, and a lot of other writers of this tradition in Italy are, which is they really try to get to the bottom of what's happening in this society, what are the problems, why is there organized crime, what's the impact of this, you know. So there's a kind of complexity there about going beyond solving a puzzle to actually sort of putting the emphasis on the environment.
9: And this Italian noir, it's clearly distinct, is it, say, from Scandi noir or American gumshoe fiction that you've already referenced?
1: That's right. And I think the interesting thing there is that there's a real sense of placing all that is happening in a very quite actually realistically portrayed period of Italian history. So whether it's the 1990s and Forma dell'Acqua, you know, The Shape of Water is a very good example of that. 1992 was a really quite a pivotal year in Italy with all these scandals of briberies, very notorious sort of mafia killings. So there's a sense in which these writers, Camilleri and others, were doing something that was very akin to a kind of social-political engagement, which is a tradition, I think, that runs through quite strongly in Italy. It was very strong in the post-war period, post-dictatorial, you know, after fascism, you know, where writers and artists, you know, really sort of saw themselves as kind of public intellectuals. And I think there's an element of that in Italian noir.
9: And you knew and interviewed Andrea Camilleri in the 1990s. What was your sort of most striking impression of him as an artist, but also as a man?
1: I remember going to see him I interviewed him in the summer of 1998, and he was extremely generous with his time. And I do remember his beautiful flat in Rome, full of light, lots of artwork, and very, very passionate about his Sicilian background. And we had a really interesting conversation about language, which I know came up in your program as well. In a country that is very multilingual, where people very often speak, well, move from dialect to standard Italian at home, and then there is a kind of a slightly higher register of standard Italian that you might speak at work. And how do you place that kind of linguistic diversity? So that was really interesting. And it comes across very strongly in his work.
9: Did you get the impression that he was aware of the mark he was going to leave on Italian fiction history?
1: Probably not at the time, because it was 1998. But what he was very aware of was that there was a generation of other younger writers, and the ones that we talked about at the time in particular were Carlo Lucarelli and Marcello Fois, that he really admired. So I think he saw himself as part of a new wave of something that was going to potentially actually change the perception of that particular genre in Italy.
9: That's Professor Giuliana Pieri from Royal Holloway University of London. From the fictional worlds of good and evil, we turn next to what is often referred to as the worst crime in history, the systematic extermination of Jews during the Holocaust and the Second World War. In the 1950s, the Dutch journalist Willem Sassen recorded hours of interviews with the Nazi war criminal Adolf Eichmann about his involvement in the Holocaust. That was before his capture in Argentina by Israeli agents. In 2015, Willem's daughter Saskia Sassen told Luis Hidalgo about the tapes and her memories of their secret visitor.
3: Throughout the 1950s, Adolf Eichmann had been living in Argentina under an assumed name when Israeli agents found and abducted him and smuggled him to Israel. Argentina was outraged at what it saw as a violation of its sovereignty, but Israel was triumphant. The man who'd been called the face of the Holocaust would stand trial in Israel, the Israeli Prime Minister David Ben-Gurion told an astonished world. Eichmann had been walking home from work in Buenos Aires when a small team of agents from the Israeli Secret Service Mossad snatched him off the street and bundled him into a car. It would be 12 days before Eichmann's family and associates in Argentina knew what had happened to him. Saskia Sassen is the daughter of a Dutch journalist and Nazi sympathizer who knew Eichmann in Buenos Aires. Willem Sassen had interviewed him for hours at his home about the final solution. That night that Eichmann disappeared, Saskia remembers Eichmann's sons bursting into their house, demanding to know where their father was.
11: In the middle of the night, this massive banging of doors, and this young man appear with guns and lots of shouting, lots of accusation to my father. You gave him away now that you're done with the interviews. What I felt very strongly was the intensity of hatred.
3: Saskia vividly remembers how this man who'd overseen the logistics of the Holocaust for Hitler had used to come to their house to talk to her father. It was only when he was captured that she really understood who he was.
11: Eichmann was an extraordinarily unlikable type. Just his face was a hollowness. He could have been a walking dead, you know. I didn't know who he was. I just hated him.
3: Eichmann and her father would sometimes be joined by other people. They'd spend hours closeted together at the Sassen family home.
11: I don't know if every Sunday, but it was regularly. Certainly it must have been over a year. And we knew that my mother hated that person. And my sister and I, of course, we would try to sneak in, but they locked the door and we were out.
3: And what your father was doing in there was recording Eichmann, wasn't it? For hours on end, interviewing him about what he'd done, how he'd organised the logistics of the final solution of sending these 6 million Jews to their death. They were going to write a book together of Eichmann's memoirs.
11: These were serious, long conversations, and some people have said that my father extracted information from him and that he said more than anyone had ever heard him say, you know, the way he believed in it all, etc.
3: These recordings, there are 29 hours of them and 1,000 pages of transcripts, only re-emerged years later. And Saskia remembers something else, too. Her father, Wilhelm, wrote for several leading magazines, including the American magazine Time and Life, and he'd approached them about publishing the interviews with Eichmann. Eichmann, of course, was living under an assumed name, Ricardo Clement. His circle of sympathisers knew who he was, including Sassen, but who else knew isn't clear. What we do know is that Time and Life may have wanted to check for themselves that what Sassen was telling them was true.
11: One time, the people from Time and Life sent experts that bugged our house so that they had a recording, because they wanted to publish this. They needed the direct evidence captured by them, not just via my father's interviews. So they had to bore a hole in the roof from the second story. Then they had the state-of-the-art American bugging devices. Now, this was long before the capture, clearly. And I think my mother felt always that all of us, really, in the family, the four of us, were at risk. She was terrified.
3: Wilhelm Sassen was a National Socialist. During the Second World War, when Germany had occupied his native Netherlands, he'd worked with the Nazis, and after the war was imprisoned and accused of being a war criminal himself.
11: He went to the war front in Europe as a journalist, part of this battalion of journalists that Goebbels had set up. But he became a kind of fanatic, not a Nazi in the narrow sense, but a National Socialism. That is why he admired and became a close friend of Perón, who was a National Socialist. So there was this ambiguity. I had a lot of fights with him. We never stopped fighting, because I think between 9 and 12, I began to understand something about a politics that belonged to a past, but which had, of course, a huge shadow effect in the present.
3: Wilhelm Sassen managed to escape from prison and fled first to Ireland and then to Argentina. That was in 1947, the year Saskia was born. Buenos Aires at the time was a melting pot of cultures and politics, and many former Nazis and Nazi sympathisers found refuge there. Wilhelm Sassen began carving out a career, interviewing some of Latin America's most famous dictators for leading magazines of the day.
11: That positioned him as a writer that became attractive to this project that a bunch of people had, which was to rewrite history a bit, create a positive account of the Nazi regime, this brutal Nazi regime. That is how it started.
3: Even now, almost 60 years on, Saskia can't bring herself to listen to the recordings that Eichmann and her father made together.
2: He had Eichmann talking on tape.
11: I know.
2: About this most appalling crime.
11: Yeah.
2: I mean, your father, did he have a sense of how important what Eichmann was telling him was?
11: Well, the journalist in him thought this is a coup. That is, I think, why he did it. And he pushed, but all in the form of conversation. He was always drinking. Now, what I have heard is that he extracted language from Eichmann that nobody had heard Eichmann say. And this created a little bit of a debate as well. No, Eichmann didn't quite say that. And he did, actually, because it's on the tapes. You can hear him on the tapes.
3: At his trial in Jerusalem, Eichmann accused Sassen of distorting what they talked about to make headlines. Eichmann wanted to portray himself not as an ideologue or an architect of the final solution, but as a bureaucrat, as he put it, a small cog in Hitler's extermination machine. But in the Sassen tapes, a different Eichmann emerges, a chilling Eichmann, who has no regrets except, he says in this extract, that they didn't fulfil their duty. They didn't kill all the Jews.
4: Wenn 10,3 Millionen dieser Gegner getötet worden wären, dann hätten wir unsere Aufgabe erfüllt.
22: If 10.3 million of these enemies had been killed, then we would have completed our task. And because this did not happen, I am to blame for the suffering and the adversity of our future generations. Maybe they will curse us for this. But because there were only a few of us, we couldn't fight the spirit of the age. We did what we could.
3: In 1962, Adolf Eichmann became the first and last person to be hanged in Israel. Wilhelm Sassen died 40 years later. We may never know if he betrayed Eichmann to Mossad or the CIA, or whether he doctored the transcripts he sent to Eichmann's trial to protect him. Why did the original tapes disappear from view for so long? There are many unanswered questions. Saskia Sassen left Argentina for America aged 19 and never returned. Today, she is one of the world's leading authorities on globalization.
9: Luis Hidalgo was speaking to Saskia Sassen in an interview first broadcast in 2015. The Second World War was an event on such a scale that it has thrown up thousands of first-hand stories, and you can find many of them on our website. Go to bbc.com/witnesshistory. And we'll be back in just a moment.
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9: Coming up in part two of the History Hour, the build-up to a massacre. We hear from one of the organisers of the Tiananmen Square protests in 1989. Why Australia is littered with giant sculptures known as the Big Things, and the birth of Irish language TV.
28: It brought the Irish language into the modern day. It was no longer in books. It was no longer in the corner on the radio. It was front and central and people could watch it.
9: That's after a summary of the latest world news.
29: BBC News with Danielle Yaovietska. Iran and Israel say they've halted attacks against each other after they exchanged fire for the first time since agreeing a truce in April. President Trump told the BBC he told Israel's Prime Minister to use common sense. The International Criminal Court has suspended its chief prosecutor, Karim Khan, with immediate effect. Mr. Khan stepped aside from his role a year ago following allegations of sexual misconduct, which he denies. The artificial intelligence company OpenAI has announced plans to raise money on the stock market for the first time. Reuters news agency says it's targeting a value of up to $1 trillion. It's the third tech giant to announce plans this month to go public alongside Anthropic and SpaceX.

0: American Revolution, Gordon Wood, has died. He was 92. Wood won a Pulitzer Prize for his work, but unexpectedly burst into popular culture when he was name-checked in the Matt Damon film Good Will Hunting. BBC News.
1: Welcome back to part two of the History Hour with Max Pearson, as we continue reliving some key moments from the past as reported on Witness History. Still to come, the launch of the first Irish TV station in the Irish language, and the quirky cultural phenomenon of Australia's big things, those sculptures of people, animals and everyday objects, only huge. But before that, we're going to get an insight into one of the absolutely pivotal moments in China's not-too-distant past. On June the 4th, 1989, troops opened fire on protesters in Beijing's Tiananmen Square. The death toll is disputed. Officially, the Chinese government stated that only around 200 people died. Subsequent independent estimates suggest the true figure is in the thousands. As Tom Bonnet has been hearing from one of the student organisers, the seeds of the protests had been sown long before the eventual crackdown.
2: I remember on the May the 4th, the student demonstration was massive.
3: Leading the demonstrators that day was our witness, Wu Kaixi.
2: I was the general commander of that mass demonstration. I recall at least 100,000 students in Beijing took the street. And the march lasted longer than 10 kilometers. And we were welcomed by Beijing citizens wherever we go. So it has to be more than a million Beijing citizens were on the street welcoming us.
3: Wu Kaixi and his fellow students were urging China's leaders to listen to them because they wanted progress.
2: We want, from that day on, the voice of people to be heard in China. So we want press freedom. And then maybe in future, take part in China's free election, democracy.
3: That huge protest of May the 4th had been born out of smaller demonstrations that were happening on university campuses throughout the 1980s. It was a time of reform. China was opening up and embracing technology from the West and global trade. For the students, it was an opportunity for political reform too.
2: You can imagine, I mean, the whole world is pouring in. Everything seemed new. All of a sudden, everything seemed possible. So we wanted to be in control of our own lives, to be able to, you know, live the life that the same age young students in the United States or United Kingdom are living. But we know we need to get democracy.
3: In 1989, with the decade drawing to a close, the demonstrators were no closer to political reform. So how did Wu Kaixi and the student leaders galvanize a generation and gather that enormous crowd in Beijing on May the 4th? Well, it began with the death of a key ally.
4: The former Communist Party leader in China, Hu Yaobang, has died of a heart attack at the age of 73. Hu, once considered the most likely successor to Deng Xiaoping as the country's senior leader, was forced to step down 2 years ago after being accused of aiding the spread of so-called bourgeois liberal ideas.
2: He has been removed from his general secretary position because he was supporting to the student movement. And 2 years later, we learned that he had a heart attack in a meeting.
5: Students came running up, saying they'd just heard the news and couldn't believe it. The wrong man has died, said one bluntly.
3: The seeds of the May the 4th protest had been sown, and at Hu Yaobang's funeral in mid-April, crowds began to gather in large numbers in Tiananmen Square.
5: Thousands of students and workers in the world's largest square, in defiance of government plans to seal off the area for Hu's official funeral, shouting down with dictatorship.
2: From the death of Yaobang, April 15th to June the 4th, it lasted 50 days, but ended in June the 4th. It was a massacre. Let me tell you what's in our mind.

0: during the 50 days of protest. Every student were thinking, we know we're going to meet a suppression. The suppression for the student leaders, like people in my position, we were thinking could be prison terms. For the demonstrators, could be beat the hell out of us, police clubbing. And for the general participant is getting a very lousy job assignment. Nevertheless, when you are in a movement like that scale, you cannot afford just to be totally pessimistic. You have to be somewhat hopeful. And we were hopeful.
1: Then comes May the 4th, a public holiday in China that commemorates a student protest 70 years ago to the day. So it's on this significant anniversary that the line of demonstrators gets longer and longer.
0: It was one of the biggest demonstrations that the People's Republic had ever seen, including the during the Cultural Revolution Red Guard demonstration. None of them have reached the level of that demonstration that day, May 4th, 1989.
1: And the marches weren't just happening in Beijing.
0: We know that the movement have spread it to the whole country. Every city that has a university had demonstration that day. There's more than 300 cities. And we say, wow, we have reached 100 million people at the very least in supporting us. So I would say the May 4th movement is one of the high points of the student demonstration. And then the Chinese regime responded very poorly. They said, okay, we're going to have a dialogue. We were excluded from dialogue. So the next logic step for us to escalate, hunger strike.
2: Today we are holding a hunger strike. We protest the government's postponement in carrying on dialogue.
0: Almost every Beijinger took the street to show their support to the student. Teachers, intelligentsia, journalists, editors. One of our most important allies was the media workers.
1: And Wu Kaixi and the demonstrators were hunger striking just as the world's media arrived for a crucial political summit. Soviet leader Mikhail Gorbachev was meeting Chinese ruler Deng Xiaoping.
0: So the journalists came in and saw, wow, there's a mass sit-in. We came to cover a summit and we walk into a revolution.
1: With the demonstrations being broadcast on television screens, the protests swell even more.
3: Huge crowds of people were pouring onto the streets in a triumphant mood, sensing it seemed that the tide of hatred against the regime was unstoppable.
0: By the end of May, the pressure to the Chinese regime have reached to such a high point, Deng Xiaoping decided, okay, I'm going to say no to those peaceful demonstrators, but I'm going to make sure the whole country can also hear our answer. They start to mobilizing troops coming to Beijing, hundreds of thousands of troops wearing helmet, and then there were tanks to do what? To remove worn out hunger strikers in the Tiananmen Square?
4: There is shock, there is bewilderment, there is utter rage. They thought they never would fire on their own people. It was one of the things they were shouting at them last night. You are Chinese people's army killing the Chinese people. Stop it, stop it.
0: In June the 4th, it was a massacre. I was in a hospital due to my heart condition triggered by hunger strike. But even in the hospital, I hear gunshots and everything. And then also the casualty poured into the hospital. So yes, it's loud, it's bloody, it's visible.
5: Wu Kaixi, one-time student protest organizer in China, was speaking to Tom Bonnet. Next, we're heading to Ireland, where the modern medium of television finally recognized the growing demand for broadcasting in the Irish language. It came in 1996 with the launch of the first channel dedicated exclusively to what's also known as Irish Gaelic. Lorcan Clancy has been hearing from the woman who opened the new TV station.
6: I remember telling myself not to trip. As I walked towards camera, I had the whole piece said to myself over and over and over, All I wanted to do was get it out cleanly, clearly, without tripping up my words or my feet.
7: Sinead Ní Chaoir was the first presenter to speak on the new station, which was called Teilifís na Gaeilge, or Tina G. The launch was on Halloween night in 1996. That evening, there were fireworks, dancing carnival performers, and a party atmosphere outside the new TV studios in County Galway.
6: So yeah, I had to walk out the door, and as if I was inviting everybody in, this is the party, come in to the house, we'll show you around.
8: Kids, Míle Fáilte, go Tina G. Agus Míle Buíochas leis an Uachtarán Vic Robin an chin, agus I agui gach rathairn.
6: So I had my piece to say, and then I had to turn to the other presenter, Alva O'Monachán.
8: Tina G.
6: And he had a piece to say, and then we followed back indoors again. It was just, it was really nerve-wracking and exciting and adrenaline and a rush and everything. Yeah, I can still feel that.
7: In the Republic of Ireland, Irish is actually the first official language, but it's also a minority language. Most native speakers are in the Gaeltacht regions, traditional Irish-speaking areas on the west coast. Outside those areas, the language is widely learned in schools, but rarely used in everyday conversation. From the late 1960s, native speakers campaigned for more Irish language broadcasting. Some even set up unofficial pirate stations, like Free Radio Connemara, to prove there was an audience for it. Responding to this growing pressure, the national broadcaster, RTE, launched a dedicated Irish language radio station, Radio na Gaeltachta, in 1972.
9: St. MacDara's Church in Carraroe was packed for Radio na Gaeltachta's first live transmission. Mass was sung by a choir from Connemara, Coolay, and the Dominican choir from Talla.
7: The next step was a dedicated TV channel. But by the time Tina G launched in 1996, times had changed.
6: Sulela was their tagline, still is, which is another perspective, another eye, a different look at things. And they wanted it to be new and modern and to move away, I suppose, from all the old connotations of Irish and church and state and all the old guard. And they placed a great emphasis on programmes for the youth and for the young, always.
7: In the run-up to the launch, Irish language programmes were being recorded while the live on-air talent was recruited. Sinead sent in a showreel. She was called to an audition and then a training week where a group of potential presenters were put through their paces.
6: It was a week in Galway and they had people from the BBC training us on how to perform in front of camera. We had to go out and record things outside, walk and talk, doing pieces to camera. They were just throwing stuff at us to see how good we would perform live on camera or recorded. And then I got a call to say that they had selected two for continuity and weather and presenting on Tina G. And I was number three. They had selected a man and a woman, and the woman subsequently turned down the offer. So they rang me as the next in line, and I said yes.
10: They'll be the new faces and the new voices of the nightly news service on Teilifís na Gaeilge. The service will be one of the driving forces of the station's four-hour nightly schedule. The equipment the news teams are using is the most sophisticated in the world.
7: That report from RTE News emphasised the scale and the ambition of the new station.
6: The control room was all new. Cutting edge in the mixing room, in the director's room. The studio was newly built. The whole station was newly built. So even on open night, they were still laying cables under the floor. So there were square tiles. Some of them were up and some of them were down. And you'd be walking over like stepping stones across the tiles. The logistics of that open night programme were huge and complex. So we were rehearsing and rehearsing, walking and talking and the moving camera to broadcast live the pieces to camera that we were saying.
7: And do you still remember your opening words and what you said?
6: I do. How sad is that? I said, I said, Anocht, ich hauna, Anocht, ich richte, Anocht. Ich oskelte Tina G.
8: Eine Nacht, ich haune, ich rührte. Eine Nacht, ich oskelte Tina G.
6: That means tonight is Halloween. Tonight is a magic night. Tonight is the opening night of Tina G. I remember actually afterwards, I drew the short straw and I had to stay to do the weather at the close of the station at 11 o'clock that night. And everybody went off to a party in the hotel down the road and I was left there to do the weather. And by the time I got down to the party, they were closing the bar.
7: Tina G offered sport, news, documentaries, quiz shows, even an Irish language soap opera, Rus na Rún. Everything you could already get in English was now available in Irish. And crucially, it was a platform where all the main dialects of the language could be heard.
6: There are three main dialects in Irish, and they're quite different. They really are quite different. I was coming from Dublin with learned Irish. I was not a native speaker. And I had great difficulty understanding the native speakers when they would speak too fast. You know, as we all do, we run words into each other and we skip over words when we're really fluent in the language. And we already had at that point Radio na Gaeltachta, where in the main, native speakers were the voices that you heard. Teilifís na Gaeilge was for the Irish language, for everybody, for learners, for fluent speakers, for native speakers. So they wanted all dialects and all levels to be heard and for it to provide a way into the language for everybody all over the country.
7: The station was renamed TG4 or TG Cahir in 1999 and it's still broadcasting today.
6: It was hugely significant for the language because it brought the Irish language into the modern day. It was no longer in books. It was no longer in the corner on the radio. It was front and central and people could watch it. This just makes a huge difference to the strength of a language, to the life of a language. There were parties all over the country celebrating that on the night that it launched. This had been sought for so many years to put Irish on the same footing.
7: And what did it mean to you personally to be that opening voice, the first presenter on Tina G?
6: Actually, I think since I was really small, I wanted to be on television. And here I was on television. I opened the station. It was really, even just in recent years when I think about it, it's a really significant moment that there I am, launching a new station. And yeah, it was a very proud moment.
5: Lorcan Clancy was speaking to Sinead Ní Gaoire, the woman who launched the Irish language TV station TG4. Finally this week, we are in Australia to reveal the history of what is arguably that country's quirkiest contribution to the world of art, the Big Things. In 1963, a giant sculpture of a Scotsman appeared outside the Scotty Motel in Adelaide. It was followed by a giant banana, a giant koala, and even a giant potato. Today, Big Things are found all over the country, adding a particular flavour to the Australian landscape. Paul Kelly was the artist behind both the Big Scotsman and the equally iconic Big Lobster. He and his daughter, Christabel Kelly, have been telling Stefania Gotzer how the sculptures came to life.
11: Australians have to drive long distances. It's a huge country. So perhaps these big things are made to draw attention to the towns that they're in so that people will stop.
12: This is Christabel Kelly.
11: I'm also the daughter of Paul Kelly, the person who made the first big thing in Australia.
12: Paul is the creator of a 5-meter-tall Scotsman who sits on the roof of Scotty's Motel. The sculpture is called, of course, the Big Scotsman, but it's also known as Scotty.
11: When he was first constructed, he was delightful. He had a sporran, little tartan bits at the top of his spats, a big hat on and bagpipes.
12: And here's Paul speaking from the care home where he now lives.
13: I was obviously a proven artist at the time, but I can't remember who approached me to build it.
12: Paul is 96 and he doesn't remember much of how he built Scotty. But of